like a honeybee, buzzing round a glass of sweet Chablis. Radio's on, windows rolled up and my mind's rolled down. Headlights shining like silver moons rolling on the ground.

Oh, yeah. That was Rykooter, Boomer's Story, off of the album of the same name. Before that, John Prine, off of Fair and Square. The song was called Long Monday. Before that, the Scottalites, Rock Fort Rock, off of their album Ball of Fire. All right. Next, a favorite, Taj Mahal.

I snuck in another one by John Hyatt because he's got so many great songs. That was Long Time Coming from Terms of My Surrender. Before that, the classic Sunvolt song, Tear Stained Eye, from the 2015 remaster of Trace. And before that, Taj Mahal, Further On Down the Road from Giant Steps, the Old Folks album. Next up on WUWU LPFM 100.1 Frankfurt, Alberta, Sold American.

That's Trio Elf with 746 off of their RMXD album. And an interesting fact, if you've ever seen them on a video, the dude plays his snare drum upside down. So he's like beating on the little thin bottom head of the thing. And that he's the master of it. It sounds great. He's the only one I know that does that, and he's laying it down. So that was Trio Elf. Before that, Sold American off of Frozen. That was their song, Sit Down. And now John Batiste from his new, I think it's going to be called Black Mozart. This one's Facile Batiste, the piano master, John Batiste.

Wolfpack, 1612 off of Fugue State. Before that, John Batiste making classical music his own with the Black Mozart album that's coming out soon. That was Facile Batiste. We have time for a couple more here on the Krevelers Radio Hours. And I'd like to thank you for listening. This is show number 34 tonight. I'm Jamie Barnard, and here comes the Pixies.

What a great record that is. May Erlewine and 10 Good Songs. The Cost is the name of that song off of The Real Thing. Great record. Before that, Here Comes Your Man, an old classic from the Pixies off of the album Doolittle. This is Jamie Barnard thanking you for listening to the Krevelers Radio Hours tonight on Woo Woo. We have time for one more song, I think. Tom Waits is going to play us out. But I need to do my legal ID, so I'll do it now. You're listening to WUWU LPFM 100.1, Frankfort, Alberta. Thanks for listening tonight. And here's Tom Waits.

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1: 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In this program, I've got two top-shelf artists and their amazing works that we'll be highlighting on the program. First up, the incomparable Abul Mogard has reissued his 2022 release in a few places along the river. And whether it's your first time hearing the album or your 100th, it's captivating all the same. And later in the program, the extremely imaginative and inventive duo that is Ah Cosmos and Heinbach are back with a second full-length LP entitled Gentle Hum, and is chock full of all the experimental goodness that we've come to expect. 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

What is not to love about that set? That was Till Hilbrecht and Zimoon with the track Warp 3 from the album Warp Slow on Room 40 Records. Before that, Memory Sound with the track Hope from the album Fading Bright on Perceptual Tapes. And starting out the program, Dionysef and Deep Dive Sound with a fantastic collaboration. That was the track Places That Never Met Yet Remember from the album Paths That Forgot the Map on Chitra Records. If you've more than a cursory level familiarity with the ambient scene, the name Abul Mulgard will likely be familiar to you, an Italian electronic ambient composer known for long, slow-building melancholic drones, dense with textures and grit that give the sense of the earth trembling beneath you. His music has this sense of being caught in a slow-motion freefall above a dark, cavernous depth where the bottom can scarcely be seen, and a curious uneasiness lures you in with its slow-burn suspense. The album, In a Few Places Along the River, was originally issued in 2022, comprised of three long-form pieces composed between 2019 and 2022, and now remastered by Rafael Anton Irisarry and cut to vinyl by Lupo. It's a mastery-level ambient album that carries with it a certain gravitas and an alluring feeling of foreboding with its dark cinematic drones and laggardly evolutionary buildup. Mulgard's 2026 reissue encapsulates one of the very things I love about ambient music, its unhurried cadence to create an all-encompassing environment in which to lose yourself in. And the patience expressed through Mulgard's slow hand and deliberate choices through both analog and digital synthesis. It's a fantastic album that deserves a spot in your collection. From his 2026 reissue of In a Few Places Along the River, here's Abul Mulgard with the track Against a White Cloud, here on the Relay Station.

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brand new music from Ulysses. That was Veilands from Nothing Under Heaven from M5MD. Before that, Krang with To Yield from the album Wormhole on Miasma Recordings. And starting out that set, David Cordero with Nebel from the album La Imagen Muda from No Ray Records. If you are unaware of the collaborative duo that is Ah Cosmos and Heinbach, well, sit up and pay attention and take note. Ah Cosmos is the experimental sound artist and composer Bazak Gunak, and her creative companion is the brilliant and extremely prolific sound designer and an experimentalist Stefan Getsch, who operates under the moniker Heinbach. Independently, the pair have extensive backgrounds in experimental music, sound installation, and design, making music out of the unmusical. Whether it's nuclear test equipment, dolphin filters, or any number of other distinctly non-musical equipment, it's in those spaces that Ah Cosmos and Heinbach set out like explorers to recover strange, unusual, and intriguing sounds and patterns which make their way into their experimental music compositions. With a deep foundation of patience and careful excavation, they extract textures and tones that might normally be considered as noise or incidental artifacts, and treat them as integral living elements of the sonic realm. There is a very real sense that the music is alive and has its own consciousness and its own voice. Industrial and test equipment given a moment to express their own unique language of beeps, blips, scratches, and hums. It's a fascinating musical listening experience that is approachable, intriguing, and thoroughly enjoyable. And both Gunak and Getsch, in their brilliance, have also made it accessible to a wider range of electronic music lovers, earning it a spot on my 2026 Essentials list of experimental ambient albums. From the album Gentle Hum, here's Ah Cosmos and Heinbach with the track In a Pattern Like a Shell. 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

truly sublime. That was Absence with the track Names of Unknown Places, the title track from their latest album on Imaginary North Records.

Before that, Pan American with Silver Plane, now boarding from the album Fly the Ocean in a Silver Plane from Cranky Records. Well, I have a few thank yous in order before Daryl Gretsch shows us out at the end of the program. First of all, to Karen at Clang Signals, and to, by extension, to Abul Mogard. Thank you so much for sending along the reissue of In a Few Places Along the River. I just loved that album so much that I had to go out and pick up the vinyl for myself. Thank you, guys. Also to Ed at Dance Promotions, and Bazak and Stefan. I absolutely loved Gentle Hum. It was an amazing album. Thank you so much for sending that along. It was truly a pleasure to give it my full and undivided attention. And, of course, to the community of musicians in the ambient, atmospheric, and neoclassical genres. Thank you so much, my friends. Please keep sending that music my way. 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Let's strike up a conversation about the music you heard on the program. 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I'd love to hear which tracks were among your favorites. Well, Daryl Gretsch is going to show us out. This track is called Deep Currents from the album Fathoms here on The Relay Station. Thanks so much for listening.

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2: Hi everyone, this is Nora from the Garden Theatre. 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

Train whistle blow, round the bend it will be going slow. But whenever it gets to its stretch, it will chug and we'll chug right on into the station. Come on along with me and see how happy I will be to meet the night train. Hey, that night train.

is coming home. Oh, Mr. Blues can't take his bow no more. Shall I be sad? She'll soon be home. I shall be glad. Can't you hear that old train whistle blow? Now the bandit will be going slow. But whenever it gets to its stretch, it will chug and it'll chug right on into the station. Come on along with me.

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0: It gets us out of hand. Yeah. Our mothers all are junkies, and our fathers all are drunks. Golly, Moses, naturally we're punks. Gee, Officer Krupke, we're very upset.
1: We are.
0: We never had the love that every child ought to get. We ain't no delinquents. We're misunderstood. Deep down inside us, there is good.
2: There is good.

0: be. It really is swear. This boy don't need a judge. He needs an analyst there. It's just his neurosis. It's gotta be curbed. He's psychologically disturbed.
1: Really disturbed.

0: worker. 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Like, be a soda jerker. Which means, like, be a schmuck. It's not I'm antisocial. I'm only anti-work. Glorioski, that's what I'm a jerk.
1: Ow, Officer Crockgate! You've done it again! This poor don't need a job. I need a year in the pen. It's anxious and questioned. Not misunderstood.
2: The trouble is, he's crazy.
3: The trouble is, he drinks.
4: The trouble is, he's lazy.
5: The trouble is, he sticks.
6: The trouble is, he's growing.
2: The trouble is, he's grown.

bush is crying while they're messing up the youth. The rich get richer while the poor stay poor. We ain't gonna take it no more.

The Frankfurt Area Vet-to-Vet Group is held on the first Monday every month at 6:30 p.m. at Trinity Lutheran Church in Frankfurt at 955 James Street. 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

0: Man, come on, let's catch that boat. We'll be late.
1: Oh, we got plenty of time to catch that boat. I got to get another hand.
0: Getting back at me and don't even know how to carry a mule without letting his legs hang down, you little tadpole.

Tune in for the What's Up With You morning show every weekday from 9 to 11 a.m., where different hosts will be talking to your neighbors here in Benzie County and letting you know what's going on around town.

Children, open up your history. Turn to lesson number 23. Take a look, then close the book, and I will review it rapidly. Paul Revere took a ride, just look around the countryside. All at once his horse got skittish, here come the British, bang, bang. Washington, Valley Forge, tried to cross the river, look out George. All at once his boat got skittish, here come the British, bang, bang. Oh, just look around no matter where. Oh, you'll find that the British are there. Napoleon, Waterloo, writing Josephine of Billy Doo. Josie, I have got to close it. Close this epistle. There goes the whistle. Here come the British with

monotonous for 30 days. 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

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If I lived in Siberia. Traffic has been known to stop for me. Prices even rise and drop for me. Harry S. Truman plays bop for me.

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I like great music, and I'd like to share it with you. My program is on the coolest public radio station, probably in the universe, Woo Woo 100.1 FM. It's called Matt's Movement Radio, and if you know what a double entendre is, you should totally check it out. It's on every other Tuesday from 11 to 1. That's all.

Back in California, people are kind of used to the bright lights and the freeway traffic, but I think they probably forget that a good portion of that state is the same as it was when the first settlers arrived many years ago. And we think a good example of this is the Big Sur area of the Monterey Peninsula, where in the back hills, or barrancas as the Spanish call them, there are still little signs of civilization, and mountain lions are still in evidence. Sick lion. At any rate, we think the next song could just as well have been written yesterday as it really was day of 150 years ago. It's called South Coast.

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0: Thank you. Thank you very much. Please.
1: I'm a U.S. male because I was born in a Mississippi town on a Sunday morning. Now, Mississippi just happens to occupy a place in the southeastern portion of this here United States. Now, that's a matter of fact, buddy, and you know it well. So I just call myself the U.S. male. That's M-A-L-E, son. That's me. Now, I said all that to say all this. I've been watching the way you've been watching my miss. For the last 3 weeks, you've been hot on her trail. You kind of upset this U.S. male. You touch her once with your greasy hands, I'm gonna stretch your neck like a long rubber band. She's wearing a ring that I bought her on sale. That makes her the

U.S. mail is on its toes. So quit watching my woman, cause that ain't wise. You ain't pulling no wool over this boy's eyes. I catch you round my woman, champ, I'm gonna leave your head about the shape of a stamp. Kind of flattened out, so you'll

I'm gonna tell it like it is, son. I catch you messing around that woman of mine, I'm gonna lay one on you, man. You talking to the U.S. mayor, the American U.S. mayor.

Hi everyone, this is Nora from the Garden Theater. This week we have a free film screening of Maya Angelou and Still I Rise on May 27th at 7 p.m., followed by a discussion with the film's co-director and producer Bob Hercules. This weekend we will be showing The Devil Wears Prada 2 on Friday, May 29th at 7:30 p.m., Saturday, May 30th at 7:30 p.m., Sunday, May 31st at 1 p.m. with open captioning and subtitles, and at 4 p.m. Tickets and more information are available at gardentheater.org. Thanks.

Hello, I am Maristela from Whispers of Departure, a show that explores the most natural and inevitable event in our life, dying. It airs every other Sunday, 10 a.m., and we interview the most amazing folk. So come break your heart open. I can't wait to have you here.

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I want to give them a second to set the stage. This girl is a young girl that I saw down at a nightclub called the Bonsoir when she was there a couple of months ago. She's never been, to the best of my knowledge, on network television before. She has the most charming manner and the most charming voice. She's flown in from Detroit to be with us for the night, and she's working out there at a club called the Caucus Club, as in caucus room. And her name is Barbara Streisand, and Barbara is going to sing When a Bee Lies Sleeping in the Palm of Your Hand. Barbara Streisand, welcome her.

0: that was just wonderful, Barbara. Albert Decker said to me, do you remember the first time you were ever on television? This is your first television show, isn't it?
1: This is so exciting. I just can't tell you, all these people, and cameras, and lights, and people.
0: You're wonderful. It's exciting because you're wonderful.
2: You're sensational.
0: You have a lovely voice. Are all your friends in Detroit watching you tonight?
1: I think so.
0: That's lovely.
1: I really think so. And I got such beautiful flowers for my friends.
0: Thank them for the flowers.
1: Thank you. Where do I thank them?
0: I don't know.
1: Anyway. Over there. Thank you, Bernie and Dick and everybody.
0: Oh, isn't that sweet?
2: That's a personal call.
0: Yes. Yeah, put the dime in the thing.
1: Actually, he clothed me. You see, I'm clothed by the Robinson Furniture Company in Detroit.
2: Holy.
0: You're clothed by the Robinson Furniture?
1: Everybody.
0: That's a beautiful chair you have on there.
1: The original Castro convertible, movable car.
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4: Yeah!

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On Mount Calvary, take my place. Then I ask myself this question.

0: From New York, this is Democracy Now!
1: Kids, women, and elderly people all sitting here. Suddenly, the Israelis send evacuation warnings, and these people get thrown into chaos. They pick themselves up and leave. Half an hour, 45 minutes later, look what happens.
0: Israel orders all Lebanese residents to evacuate southern Lebanon up to the Zahrani River. We'll go to Beirut. Then President Trump threatens to bomb U.S. ally Oman over reported talks with Tehran around joint control of the Strait of Hormuz.
2: The Strait's going to be open to everybody. Nobody's going to control it. It's international waters, and Oman will behave just like everybody else, so we'll have to blow them up. They understand that. They'll be fine.
0: Then, from Bogota to El Fasher, we'll look at a new report on the UAE hiring Colombian mercenaries to fight in Sudan.
3: Since the start of the war in Sudan in 2023, the RSF has been fighting the Sudanese military, vying for control of the country. In late 2024, videos emerged from the aftermath of an ambush in the desert of North Darfur, showing that Colombian military contractors had crossed into Sudan from Libya. We decided to investigate.
0: And finally, the Justice Department announces it's investigating the writer E. Jean Carroll, who's won two civil lawsuits against President Trump around sexual abuse and defamation. All that and more coming up. Welcome to Democracy Now!, democracynow.org, The War and Peace Report. I'm Amy Goodman. Kuwait's military says it activated its air defenses in response to a drone and missile attack after Iranian officials announced they'd struck a military base used by the U.S. in the Persian Gulf region. Iran's Islamic Revolutionary Guard Corps said the attack on an unspecified air base came in response to U.S. attacks near Bandar Abbas Airport in southern Iran. The renewed violence came as President Trump said during a cabinet meeting at the White House Wednesday he's making progress in negotiating the end of the war, though Trump rejected an Iranian state TV report that he may agree to a deal to restore shipping through the Strait of Hormuz to pre-war levels within a month, with Iran and Oman jointly managing traffic. This is the president being questioned by ABC News reporter Rachel Scott.
4: Would you accept a short-term deal that allows Iran and Oman to control the strait? And would they have to open it immediately, or would you be open to that happening over a period of time?
2: No, the strait's going to be open to everybody.
4: And who would control it?
2: International waters. Nobody's going to control it. We're going to watch over it. We'll watch over it, but nobody's going to control it. That's part of the negotiation that we have. They would like to control it. Nobody's going to control it. It's international waters, and Oman will behave just like everybody else, so we'll have to blow them up. They understand that. They'll be fine.
0: There's been no official response yet from Oman to Trump's threat. Iran's foreign ministry condemned it in a statement as, quote, another dangerous sign of normalization of lawlessness and bullying in international relations, unquote. Israel's intensified its attacks on southern Lebanon after ordering tens of thousands of additional residents to flee their homes or face death, with its latest order targeting all areas south of the Zahrani River. Israel's declared some 14% of Lebanon's territory a combat zone. The expanded forced evacuation orders include most of Tyre, Lebanon's fourth largest city. Meanwhile, Israel's latest attacks have killed at least 14 people, including several children. After headlines, we'll go to Beirut to speak with Ramzi Kais, Lebanon researcher at Human Rights Watch. Israel's continued to attack the Gaza Strip, despite the U.S.-brokered ceasefire that was supposed to have taken effect last October. Al Jazeera reports an overnight strike on a residential building in Al-Ramal neighborhood west of Gaza City killed at least 10 people and wounded 20 others. Four children are among the dead. The attack came on the first day of Eid al-Adha, a major Islamic holiday. This is a survivor.
5: At 10, we all woke up to the sounds of rockets. There was no warning of a strike or anything. Suddenly, we heard the sound of rockets and strikes and the screams of children and the screams of women. We in the Gaza Strip have not experienced a real truce or ceasefire for days.
0: Palestinian authorities say Israel's violated the U.S.-backed ceasefire 3,000 times since agreeing to the deal last October, killing more than 900 civilians since then. The Pentagon says it blew up another ship it accused of trafficking narcotics in the eastern Pacific Ocean, the second attack of its kind in 2 days. A short black and white video posted on social media by U.S. Southern Command Wednesday shows a boat suddenly exploding into flames. The bombing killed 2 men. The Pentagon says at least 196 people have been killed in 59 attacks on alleged drug vessels since September, though the U.S. has provided no evidence they were carrying drugs. Human rights groups, including Amnesty International, have called the attacks extrajudicial killings and a form of murder. The World Health Organization warns the Democratic Republic of the Congo faces a catastrophic collision of disease and conflict as cases of the deadly Ebola virus spread across eastern provinces plagued by war. On Wednesday, Uganda closed its border with the DRC as health officials reported the number of confirmed Ebola passed 1,000. Meanwhile, the U.S. Centers for Disease Control and Prevention has asked staff members to volunteer to screen passengers arriving on flights from Congo and Uganda for signs of illness. The request follows sweeping cuts to the CDC and the National Institutes of Health, which have seen thousands of workers laid off during Trump's second term. The U.S. has also formalized its withdrawal from the World Health Organization and gutted USAID programs providing food, water, health care, sanitation, and disease surveillance to countries including the DRC. In Newark, New Jersey, hundreds of prisoners at the ICE jail known as Delaney Hall are continuing their hunger and labor strike, demanding proper food, ventilation, and medical care, and their release from ICE custody. For 5 days, demonstrators have been protesting outside the jail in solidarity with the hunger strikers as federal immigration officers sprayed chemicals and charged at them. The Trump administration continues to deny a hunger strike is ongoing at the jail. On Wednesday, U.S. Congress members Jerry Nadler, Daniel Goldman and Adriano Espaillat entered the jail. Espaillat said he'd a court order allowing him to conduct an unannounced visit. This is Congressmember Espaillat.
6: There is a hunger strike. And repercussions and retaliations have been launched against the people in the hunger strike. We were informed that 13 of them were moved out since the hunger strike began, that there is repercussions and there is retaliations for people in the hunger strike. There is an active hunger strike by both men and women there.
0: Even though the Department of Homeland Security has denied a hunger strike is going on, so-called border czar Tom Homan has said they are considering force-feeding the prisoners. An Associated Press investigation finds that at least 10 immigrants in ICE jails have all died by suicide since President Trump took office. Since October, 7 deaths have been classified as suicides, the most in the agency's history. ICE has usually recorded one or no deaths annually. The AP found staff at the ICE jails ignored signs of distress, delayed mental health treatment, and failed to monitor prisoners who were already deemed at risk. They also permitted detainees to have access to materials that could be used for self-harm, according to the AP's review of ICE inspection reports and death records. The suicides account for nearly a fifth of the 51 deaths in ICE custody since January of last year. The Justice Department has launched a criminal investigation into the writer E. Jean Carroll. That's according to New York Times and CNN, who report the inquiry is looking into whether E. Jean Carroll committed perjury in a 2022 deposition during her civil lawsuits against Trump. The investigation comes despite a 2024 ruling by a federal appeals court panel in New York that dismissed claims E. Jean Carroll committed perjury. In 2019, Carroll published a memoir describing an encounter in the 1990s when she says Trump sexually assaulted her in a department store dressing room. When Trump denied the account, Carroll sued him and won $5 million in damages, with a unanimous New York jury finding Trump liable for sexual abuse and defamation. After Trump made disparaging remarks about Carroll, she sued him again. and won a second defamation judgment for over $83 million. Federal courts have upheld both verdicts, though on Wednesday, the U.S. Supreme Court deferred its decision on whether to hear President Trump's appeal of the $5 million civil verdict. It was the 12th time the Supreme Court has deferred the appeal. We'll have more on this story later in the broadcast. The FBI has arrested a senior CIA official after finding hundreds of gold bars worth more than $40 million in his Virginia home, along with dozens of luxury watches and $2 million in cash. According to court filings, the official, David Rush, requested and was granted large quantities of foreign currency and tens of millions in gold from the CIA for work-related expenses between last November and March. Rush faces charges of criminal theft of public money. He's also accused of forging his academic and military credentials to collect pay worth tens of thousands of dollars. The CIA's internal investigation flagged the misconduct and referred it to the FBI, which searched his home May 18th. Court papers don't explain what CIA work could have required Rush to amass so much gold or why he apparently kept it all at his Virginia home. And CBS News has declined to renew the contract of 60 Minutes journalist Sharon Alfonsi. The move comes 6 months after the news division's editor-in-chief, Barry Weiss, abruptly pulled Alfonsi's report about the Trump administration's use of the notorious Salvadoran prison CECOT to torture and detain immigrants. At the time, Alfonsi protested, saying CBS killed her segment for political reasons, calling it corporate censorship. Weiss had requested several editorial changes and asked the team to request an interview with Stephen Miller, the White House deputy chief of staff behind the Trump administration's immigration crackdown. The report eventually aired a month later, after Canada aired the report first. Alfonsi wrote in a parting statement, quote, "In the coming days, network leadership may attempt to hide behind corporate euphemisms like modernization and restructuring to explain away my departure. Don't be misled. This was not a routine corporate transition. It was a deliberate choice to penalize a journalist for refusing to sanitize factually accurate reporting, and it sends a chilling message to the entire newsroom," she said. Meanwhile, a student journalist who won an academic award funded by CBS News condemned creeping censorship at CBS on Wednesday evening as he accepted a prize at the 47th Annual News Emmy Awards ceremony. Santiago Campos is a high school senior from Washington, D.C., winner of the Mike Wallace Memorial Scholarship, named after the longtime 60 Minutes investigative journalist.
7: As corporate elites take hold, as corporate elites take hold over the very pipes through which our information flows, journalism that serves the people becomes increasingly harder to come by, yet ever more crucial. And what the people want is the truth. So if at any time you hesitate to utter the word genocide or remain silent in the face of blatant lies, remember to ask yourself, who is this for?
0: And those are some of the headlines. This is Democracy Now!, democracynow.org, the War and Peace Report. I'm Amy Goodman.
8: And I'm Nermeen Sheikh. Welcome to our listeners and viewers across the country and around the world. We begin today's show in Lebanon, where Israel has intensified its attacks on Beirut and southern Lebanon after ordering tens of thousands of additional residents in the south to flee their homes or face death. With its latest order targeting all areas south of the Zahrani River, Israel has declared some 14% of Lebanon's territory as a combat zone. There are 300 towns and villages in this zone, and hundreds of thousands of people used to live there. The expanded forced evacuation orders include most of Tyre, Lebanon's fourth largest city. Since March, over 1 million people in Lebanon, nearly a fifth of the country's population, have been displaced by the war. Israel's latest attacks have killed at least 14 people, including several children. This is a resident of Tyre.
1: Kids, women, and elderly people all sitting here. Suddenly, the Israelis send evacuation warnings, and these people get thrown into chaos. They pick themselves up and leave. Half an hour, 45 minutes later, look what happens.
0: For the latest news from Lebanon, we're joined by Ramzi Kais, the Lebanon Research Human Rights Watch. He's in Beirut. If you can talk about the significance, Ramzi, of these new evacuation orders, is it for everything south of the Zahrani, which, of course, is north of the Litani River, and what this involves in the bombing that's taking place?
7: Thanks, Amy, and thanks for having me. And the order issued by the Israel's military spokesperson yesterday covers the entire area south of the Zahrani River, but it also comes after multiple displacement orders have been issued for over 50 villages and towns in Lebanon over the last 36 hours. And then after those displacement orders were issued, there was a blanket order issued by Avichai Adruai, the Israeli military spokesperson, calling on residents of all towns and villages south of the Zahrani River to leave north of the river. As you noted, it's almost 14% of the territory, of the Lebanese territory. Not only that, but this comes in a period where it's, you know, supposedly a ceasefire. But despite this, there has been just in the last week, Israeli attacks have killed over 180 people. This includes over 9 medical workers, 7 children, 21 women. And in the entire ceasefire period, so from April 16th until today, there's been nearly 1,000 people killed, 975 people, including 48 children, 43 women, and 26 medical workers. When the ceasefire went into effect in April 16, returns were very rare, slow, if at all they took place. And this was particularly because the Israeli military had designated a large area around the border, around 600 square kilometers, as a buffer zone. It demarcated a yellow line, the south of which it told people they are prohibited from going. But despite this, strikes continued across the south, across the Litani, but even north of it. And so we're currently in a supposed ceasefire period, one where hundreds of thousands of people remain displaced. Over 130,000 people remain displaced across 600 shelters across the country, and hundreds of thousands of others are displaced in homes that they've rented or with families, putting, you know, great strain on the Lebanese authorities and their abilities to host or provide shelter for displaced people. But more than that, it's hard to see an end in sight. There is no signs that things are slowing down. In fact, on Tuesday, Netanyahu said that he and the Minister of Defense, Israel Katz, have ordered or instructed that there will be a deepening of the operation in Lebanon. Smotrich, the Minister of Minister of Finance and a minister in the Defense Ministry, has said that for every explosive drone fired by Hezbollah, 10 buildings should fall in Beirut. Once again, I mean, they've both the displacement orders issued for, you know, the blanket displacement for the area south of the Zahrani, the high number of displacement orders issued for villages, and the statements by the Israeli authorities showing, you know, complete disregard for the laws of war is not new. But it continues to happen. It continues to happen amidst a supposed ceasefire. And unfortunately, it's not clear where things are going, whether they will continue to escalate. But what is certain, I think, is that unfortunately it is the civilians, those who are displaced, who will be displaced again, who are being killed, that bear the greatest price, or that pay the greatest price.
8: Well, Ramzi, let's go to what Israeli far-right finance minister Bezalel Smotrich said. He said, quote, for every explosive drone, 10 buildings in Beirut should fall.
5: We will not overcome drones like any other. For every explosive drone, 10 buildings in Beirut should fall. The response to a significant threat must be far more significant. We do not respond to strategic threats with fortification, but by changing the rules and the equation. Extracting a deterrent and disproportionate price from the enemy must be a central pillar in our efforts to defend our fighters. These days, we are reshaping the equations against our enemies across all fronts.
8: So, Ramzi, can you respond to what he said? And the reference here to the drones is the fact that Hezbollah is reportedly using fiber optic drones that can evade Israel's defense systems.
9: Yes, exactly. The statement by Smotrich, this is the same minister that said a few weeks back, or perhaps more than a month ago, that Dahi should be turned into Khan Yunis in Gaza, where, you know, Human Rights Watch, like other groups, have documented war crimes, crimes against humanity and acts of genocide. He's a minister in the same government where the Minister of Defense, Israel Katz, where, you know, the prime minister have said that they've instructed destruction of all homes along Lebanon's border, where they said that hundreds of thousands of Shia residents will not be allowed to return until the safety of Israel's northern residents is guaranteed. And, you know, forced displacement is prohibited under international law. People should be allowed to return when the hostility ceases or the conditions for displacement cease to exist. This is a, you know, the Israeli government has repeatedly not only violated the laws of war, but continues to declare its intention to commit more atrocities, to you know, destroy tens of buildings in Beirut, to destroy all homes along the border. And they're able to do so because there's no restraint on the Israeli military. Countries have not, you know, taken any significant pressure to suspend arms sales or military assistance to Israel, or suspended trade agreements as a result of the egregious violations that continue to be committed, that were committed in Gaza and are now committed in Lebanon. And additionally, I think another point is that there's a responsibility on the Lebanese government, given that there's no avenue for accountability for any of the violations of the laws of war committed in Lebanon, because neither Lebanon nor Israel is a party to the Rome Statute. And Lebanon could and should give jurisdiction to the ICC to investigate and prosecute crimes committed on Lebanese territory since October 2023, because only then would there be a pathway to accountability, documentation, investigation, and potentially accountability mechanisms. But in the current context, we're seeing no restraint both by the actions of the Israeli military and by the statements and intentions to commit more atrocities in Lebanon.
8: And Ramzi, you said earlier that the possibility of reaching some kind of agreement is out of reach, or appears out of reach. And if you could just elaborate on that and the position of the Lebanese government vis-a-vis Hezbollah. Hezbollah completely rejects the talks between Lebanon and Israel, whereas the Lebanese government is hoping that it's only through these direct talks that there might be a resolution.
9: Yeah, the Lebanese government is currently engaged in negotiations with the U.S., with Israel, on bringing the hostilities to a halt. I think when it comes to regular people in Lebanon, the feeling is of civilians, the feeling is that of helplessness, is that of not knowing what is going to happen and what may influence whether a ceasefire would take place or not. The negotiations that are happening at the top level, whether between Lebanon, Israel, and the U.S., or the U.S. and Iran, but on the ground, it's been more than two and a half years of consistent war, where supposed ceasefire periods are ones that are typically accompanied by near daily attacks, by continued strikes that don't look like a ceasefire at all, and that are a ceasefire in name only. So I think while these negotiations are ongoing, people are really left to themselves just to pass through this period that they've known for the last 2.5 years.
0: Ramzi, we just have 30 seconds, but you wrote, "While Israel continues to expand displacement orders across Lebanon, so shameful to see Lebanon's security services dismantling displaced people's tents in this manner. Where should displaced people go if this is how they're being treated by the state?" you wrote. And we're showing now video you posted along with those words. Your final response.
9: Yeah, this was a video shared by activists and reporters on the ground in the BL area in central Beirut of security services breaking down the tents of displaced people. There's certainly a large strain on the government, over 130,000 people that are staying in displacement shelters across, 600 shelters in the country. But that doesn't mean that people who are displaced should be treated in an undignified manner where their tents are broken down. Some of these tents belong not only to Lebanese people who are displaced, but to Syrian families, to families of migrant workers, some of the most vulnerable people in the country in the midst of this conflict. Whatever the plans of the state are, they had set up a specially designated area for tents for displaced people. That process should be dignified. And the security service, it is shameful to see security service breaking down the tens of people that have already suffered so much in this manner.
0: Ramzi Qaish, I want to thank you so much for being with us. Lebanon researcher at Human Rights Watch, speaking to us from Beirut. Up next, we look at the latest on the U.S.-Iran negotiations. Back in 20 seconds.

0: John O'John by Sunny Singh, performing in our Democracy Now! Studio. This is Democracy Now!, democracynow.org, The War and Peace Report. I'm Amy Goodman with Nermeen Sheikh.
1: Tensions are rising in Iran and the Persian Gulf after Iran and the U.S. traded military strikes early on Thursday, just hours after President Trump said he was getting closer to sealing a deal with Iran. Following the U.S. strikes in the Strait of Hormuz, Iran's Revolutionary Guards say they targeted an unspecified U.S. airbase that was the source of the American strikes. Kuwait's military says it has activated its air defenses in response to a drone and missile attack, and the U.S. military is accusing Iran of violating the ceasefire agreement by attacking Kuwait. During a cabinet meeting at the White House Wednesday, President Trump warned the Gulf state of Oman, a longtime U.S. ally, that it would face a bombing campaign if it entered into an agreement with Iran to share control over the Strait of Hormuz. This is an exchange with ABC News reporter Rachel Scott.
2: Would you accept a short-term deal that allows Iran and Oman to control the strait? And would they have to open it immediately, or would you be open to that happening over a period of time?
3: No, the strait's going to be open to everybody.
2: And who would control it?
3: International waters. Nobody's going to control it. We're going to watch over it. We'll watch over it, but nobody's going to control it. That's part of the negotiation that we have. They would like to control it. Nobody's going to control it. It's international waters, and Oman will behave just like everybody else, so we'll have to blow them up. They understand that. They'll be fine.
0: Have to blow them up, President Trump said about Oman, U.S. ally. President Trump also said he felt no pressure from the looming midterm elections to make a deal. He also suggested signing a deal with Iran might be contingent on more Arab and Muslim countries signing the Abraham Accords.
3: I would like to have the countries we were talking about, Saudi Arabia, UAE, Qatar, and the others, we'd like to have them immediately join the, and Steve Witkoff is working on that with Jared and some others, but would like to have them join the Abraham Accords. It'll be historic if they do it. And we would, I think they owe that to us. To be honest, I'm not sure we should make the deal if they don't sign.
0: For more on all of this, we're joined by Robert Malley, the Middle East Program Director at the International Crisis Group, was a senior Middle East official under Presidents Clinton, Obama and Biden, and most recently former U.S. Special Envoy for Iran in the Biden administration, co-author with Hussein Agha of the new book Tomorrow is Yesterday, Life, Death and the Pursuit of Peace in Israel-Palestine. Robert, welcome back to Democracy Now! First, talk about the U.S. threatening to blow up its own ally, I should say Trump, threatening to blow up Oman around sharing control of the Strait of Hormuz, and then go into the Abraham Accords.
4: Yeah, well, first, thanks for having me. Listen, we could spend hours trying to dissect every statement by the president. It's not clear that it's particularly useful because he says the most extravagant things. Yesterday may have taken the cake in some respects, threatening to blow up Oman, but also making this connection between a negotiation with Iran and expanding the Abraham Accords, including to Saudi Arabia and Qatar, and making this strange argument that somehow they owe it to the president, even though, if anything, right now what they have towards the president is real resentment because he's the one who got them into this mess. It's because of his unlawful, unnecessary war that the Strait of Hormuz is closed. So I don't know by what logic he thinks that they owe him something because he's going to get them out, perhaps, of the mess that he created. In any event, it's a completely illusory, elusive chase. There is not a chance at all that Qatar or Saudi Arabia coming out of this war with this Israeli government and this in this context are going to normalize relations with Israel. One hopes that he just threw that out and will quickly forget it. But if it becomes, in his mind, a condition for a deal, there simply won't be one.
1: And Robert, you were one of the key negotiators for the 2015 Iran nuclear deal during the Obama administration. And several people are now speculating that whatever deal emerges between Iran and the U.S., it will not be very different from the 2015 deal. Could you just elaborate on that?
4: I mean, you know, the situation is different from 2015, so the comparison is going to be very inexact. Iran is not in the position it was before. It has discovered a tool, the control of the Strait of Hormuz, that it didn't really know it had, or if it knew it had it, it wasn't prepared to use it. Its nuclear program is in a very different state than it was in 2015. In some ways, it's weak because it's been bombed. In other ways, it's strong because Iran has accumulated irreversible knowledge. I think the comparison in some ways is sort of a futile exercise. I don't want the president to think that whatever deal he reaches is going to be worse than the JCPOA, because that will just give him another incentive not to conclude a deal. I think the main question is, number one, what this war shows and where we are today demonstrates that his decision to withdraw from the deal in 2018 was a completely reckless and absurd one, because we're now in a position where we're renegotiating issues that had already been settled and negotiating a new issue that never should have been on the table in the first place, which is reopening the Strait of Hormuz. The one lesson, though, the comparison where I think some of the critics of the JCPOA are having a very hard time with the current reality is that the two main criticisms of the Joint Comprehensive Plan of Action, number one, was that Iran retained its right, what it considered its right to enrich uranium, something that critics thought never should have been the case. And second, the deal never addressed issues like Iran's ballistic missile program, its support for regional allies, or its drone program. Whatever deal comes out of the current negotiations, one thing is for sure, Iran will retain what it considers its right to enrich, and the deal will not touch on those other issues that I just mentioned. So the logic of the deal, even if the details will be different, the basic construct of the deal, which is nuclear constraints in exchange for sanctions relief, that's the only deal that's on offer. And again, we should never have been in the position we're in now. The president's decision to rip up the deal, to impose maximum pressure sanctions, and then to go to war has left us in a weaker position and without any option for getting a deal that would be dramatically different from the one that was concluded in 2015 at best.
1: Well, Robert, you're back at the International Crisis Group. You were previously the president, now Middle East Program Director. The latest Crisis Group monitor on Iran has, of course, as you have too now, cautioned against any speculation about the deal because it's not clear exactly what it contains yet, but also elaborates on a new institutional arrangement Iran has made around the Strait of Hormuz. The so-called Persian Gulf Strait Authority was formalized by Iran's Supreme National Security Council earlier this month on the 18th, 19th of May, which, quote, and this is taken from the Crisis Group Monitor document, quote, appears designed to turn ad hoc Revolutionary Guards interdictions into a permanent regulatory apparatus. Vessels seeking transit must file ownership details, insurance documentation, crew manifests, and cargo declarations with the authority before receiving a permit. Now, this is presumably entirely unacceptable, not only to the U.S., but also to Gulf countries. If you could talk about the significance of this and where it might fit into any potential deal.
4: Right. Well, so first, just a reminder, I said it earlier, but we're now negotiating over an issue that wasn't even existing before the war. And the main topic of negotiation is opening the strait that was not closed prior to the launching of this illegal war. So that's point number one. Point number two, yes, what Iran, it's discovered that it has this ability. Again, it always had it, but it's now put it into practice of stopping and restarting and imposing conditions for vessels to cross the Strait of Hormuz. That is something that is unacceptable under international law. It's unacceptable to the neighbors, as you just said. The point is, it's a reality. And so when President Trump says Iran will not be in control of the strait at the end of this, if there's a deal, he's right in one respect, which is I suspect the deal will not entrench and formalize any form of control like the one you just mentioned. On the other hand, it's a statement of fact that if at any point Iran is dissatisfied with the implementation of the deal or feels like it's being violated or for any other reason, it decides to close the Strait of Hormuz or to impose conditions, it can do so. But I do think, I mean, the one of the reasons why the negotiations are complicated is that Iran is insisting that it wants some form of economic relief for the damage that was caused by this war. And the most obvious one from its perspective, other than sanctions relief, is imposing some kind of toll, some kind of payment system in the Strait of Hormuz. Very difficult, as you said, for the neighbors to accept it. They're trying to see whether they could do something in which some of the proceeds of that tolling system or of that fee system could be shared with other Gulf countries. That's going to be a very tough sell, again, for the neighbors. But the reality remains, at this point, Iran has proven and demonstrated that it has this ability to switch the light on or off in terms of transit through the Strait of Hormuz. And that's something, that's one of the legacies of this war that everyone is going to have to contend with.
0: So the Iran monitor of your group, the International Crisis Group, has criticized the U.S. position for, quote, being mired in confusion. Now Trump says he doesn't care about the midterm elections, but there's been speculation suggesting, to say the least, that domestic considerations are weighing in heavily and that may force Trump's hand to reach an agreement fast. But according to other observers, this may no longer be the case following the Supreme Court's decision on redistricting. If you can respond to that. Also, the war pushing President Trump's approval ratings to an all-time low.
4: Yeah, so obviously, I'm not in the president's head. It's not somewhere I'm going to speculate getting into. But I do think listening to him, and let's put it this way, if you are an Iranian official listening to the president every other day saying he doesn't care about the midterms, he's not in a hurry, I think every time he says it, they believe it's proof of the opposite, that he's sort of protesting too much and he's trying to project an air of confidence, an air of not caring about what will happen at the midterms, what will happen to his political fortunes. I think that's very hard to believe, at least from their perspective. So they, every time they say it, they view it as confirmation that they hold that upper hand in terms of who is more in a hurry to reach a deal. Now, I think, you know, again, watching the president, myself, I'm confused, because you would have thought that given the poll numbers, and this is one of the most, if not the most unpopular war waged by the United States in decades, one can't even think of a precedent where there was not even a rallying around the flag, instinct at first. This has been unpopular from day one, and it's only grown more unpopular since. It's having a drag on the economy. It's having a drag on the Republican Party's prospects in the midterms. So you'd think that the president would really try to get out of this war. And he's had many, many exit ramps since he first launched it. He hasn't really seized them. He's changed. He's gone back and forth. He's zigzagged. And I think what that reflects is the president is torn. On the one hand, yes, he sees the politics. I'm sure that people, his chief of staff, vice president, are telling him, beware, this is coming at a cost. And he sees that. On the other hand, he's somebody who hates to appear weak. He is determined to show that Iran has capitulated and surrendered. And those two instincts can't coexist. He's going to have to choose one or the other. Either he's going to want to continue this war until that elusive triumph, which he won't achieve, or he's going to have to settle for less than full victory. And depending on the time of day, depending maybe on who has spoken to him last, he seems to incline more in one direction or the other, which really is a reason why these negotiations seem to be going through all these ups and downs when we think we're going to reach a deal a week ago or a few days ago. And now, who knows?
1: And Robert, finally, we just have 30 seconds. If you could comment on the fact that Iran has at least partially lifted its internet blackout in the country, the longest in history, 88 days, and what this might say about what the Iranian government feels its position is vis-a-vis its own population.
4: Listen, I don't know, and I don't want to speculate. I'm not there. I'm not sure how widely open it actually is. So I think you'd have to ask people who are there and who are witnessing it. Certainly, closing the internet has been an economic drag for Iran. I think they have found that it's very difficult to do business without the internet. I think it's a great difficulty for them. On the other hand, they have security considerations. They are probably afraid of what some of the people in their country feel and also of outside interference. So we're going to have to see whether it really is materializes and how open it actually is. That's one of the sideshows in this conflict.
0: Robert Malley, we want to thank you so much for being with us. Middle East Program Director at the International Crisis Group, former U.S. senior Middle East official under Presidents Clinton, Obama, and Biden. His new book out, he co-authored, is called Tomorrow's Yesterday, Life, Death, and the Pursuit of Peace in Israel-Palestine. This is Democracy Now!, democracynow.org, The War and Peace Report. I'm Amy Goodman with Nermeen Sheikh.
1: We turn now to Sudan. A new report by Human Rights Watch has found Colombian mercenaries accused of committing war crimes in Sudan were trained in military bases in the United Arab Emirates. The report outlines since 2024, the Abu Dhabi-based security company Global Security Services Group hired hundreds of Colombian private military contractors who were then deployed to Sudan to fight alongside the Rapid Support Forces. Human Rights Watch found evidence that the private military contractors contractors were in El Fasher in October 2025, when the RSF seized the key city and committed widespread massacres and rape. The report adds to evidence of the UAE's involvement in the war in Sudan, despite repeated denials.
0: For more, we're joined now in London by Joey Shea, senior UAE researcher at Human Rights Watch, author of the new report From Bogota to El Fasher. So, Joey, if you can lay this out, and how did you find the Colombians to go on the record about being deployed to Sudan to assist the RSF? And if you can put this in a bigger political context for those who aren't following this carefully, the significance of what the RSF is doing in Sudan.
5: Absolutely. And thanks, Amy, for having me. Our investigation documented how this Abu Dhabi-based security company, Global Security Services Group, has apparently hired hundreds of these Colombian fighters before they were deployed to fight alongside, arm in arm with the Rapid Support Forces, an armed group accused of war crimes and crimes against humanity in Sudan. Now, since the beginning of the war in Sudan 3 years ago, there has been a steady drip of reporting, mounting evidence pointing to the fact that the UAE has been militarily supporting the Rapid Support Forces. The New York Times, UN experts, human rights organizations like ours have repeatedly reported on UAE military support to the RSF. And yet the international community has remained silent. To this day, not a single EU member state, the EU, the US, the UK, has publicly called out the UAE's role in helping to fund, support, and militarily support the Rapid Support Forces. Now, when it comes to our investigation, we were able to conduct firsthand interviews with some of the Colombian contractors who were deployed to Sudan. Now, this research was incredibly difficult. It took quite a bit of time to convince these contractors to speak with me. And this research was also corroborated by a deep open source investigation. Thankfully for us, Colombian contractors are not very hygienic with their social media presence. So we were able to get a lot of information from their own TikTok accounts and other social media that they posted publicly and geolocate them in these sensitive UAE military sites before they were then deployed to Sudan. And I think what is most important about our report is that these contractors transited through sensitive UAE military sites, military bases in the UAE where they received training by Emirati nationals before they were deployed to Sudan.
1: So, Joey, could you talk about this Colombia-based recruitment agency, A4SI, what the origins of this company are and what role they've played in sending Colombian mercenaries to Sudan to support the RSF? This organization, this agency, was sanctioned by the U.S. Treasury in December 2025.
5: So A4SI is the Colombia-based recruitment company that was responsible for recruiting the retired Colombian personnel before they were apparently hired by Global Security Services Group, the UAE-based company that we believe hired the contractors and which has very strong ties to UAE authorities, including senior members of the UAE ruling family. And as you said, A4SI was sanctioned by the U.S. Treasury Department in December of last year. And yet GSSG, Global Security Services Group, which we believe has apparently hired these contractors, paid them, has not been sanctioned, nor its CEO, a man named Mohammed Hamdan Al-Zabi. And in our report, we are calling for the U.S. Treasury Department, the EU, allies of the UAE to investigate GSSG and investigate its CEO, Mohammed Hamdan Al-Zabi, with a view to imposing sanctions, because at the core of this operation, we believe are UAE authorities. And it's sort of like if you're going to sanction A4SI without sanctioning GSSG, you're cutting off one arm of the octopus without getting to the heart of the operation.
0: Joey, what does UAE have to gain by this intensification of conflict in Sudan? UAE, a close U.S. ally.
5: Yeah, so this UAE's apparent support to the RSF is part of a broader pattern whereby the UAE has been intervening in neighboring conflicts for over a decade. Human Rights Watch has consistently documented how the UAE has intervened as far back as Yemen in 2014, 2015, and then in Libya in the war between 2019 and 2020, and now in Sudan. And we really see how the UAE uses these neighboring conflicts to project its political and economic influence abroad. And again, Human Rights Watch has documented scores of human rights violations that are linked with UAE's intervention. In Yemen, in both Yemen and Libya, we documented scores of indiscriminate and disproportionate airstrikes on civilians and civilian objects. And particularly in southern Yemen, we also documented how the UAE financed, trained, and supported abusive local forces, which detained civilians in terribly violent counterterrorism operations. So it's not just about Sudan. And with each of these, very violent interventions, the UAE still has not received any accountability and has not yet been called out by name by the international community. And in the context of Sudan, we're still relying on these ambiguous and weak statements calling out external actors fueling the war, rather than naming names and calling out the UAE.
1: And finally, Joey, before we conclude, why Colombia, and are there other states that the UAE, fighters from other states that the UAE has been recruiting?
5: There may be other fighters of other nationalities that UAE-linked entities have recruited. We weren't really able to verify those accounts. But the relationship between UAE authorities and Colombian retired personnel goes back to 2011, when Mohammed bin Zayed, the current UAE president, started to build an 800-person battalion, a foreign legion comprised entirely of Colombian military personnel. Well, at this time, this foreign legion was legal. The recruitment effort was public. But that was sort of the start of this relationship between UAE authorities and Colombian retired personnel. Colombia provides a very fertile recruitment ground. That after years of internal armed conflict, there's also, retired personnel who are incredibly well trained. Also, they're trained on U.S. equipment, of which the UAE's military is also trained. So there's lots of interoperability between the two forces there. And we also saw Colombian fighters pop up supported by the UAE in Yemen as well, starting in 2015. So this relationship goes back more than a decade.
0: I want to thank you so much for being with us, Joey Shea, senior UAE researcher at Human Rights Watch. We'll link to your report. From Bogota to El Fasher. Coming up, the Justice Department has announced it's investigating the writer E. Jean Carroll, who's won two civil lawsuits against President Trump over sexual abuse and defamation. Back in 20 seconds.

0: Femdemonde, Women of the World by Amadou and Mariam in our Democracy Now! Studio. This is Democracy Now!, democracynow.org. I'm Amy Goodman with Nermeen Sheikh.
1: We end today's show with the latest news that the Justice Department has launched a criminal investigation into the writer E. Jean Carroll. According to the New York Times and CNN, the inquiry is looking into whether Carroll committed perjury in a 2022 deposition. That's despite a 2024 ruling by a federal appeals court panel that dismissed claims E. Jean Carroll committed perjury. In 2019, Carroll published a memoir describing an encounter in the 1990s when she says Trump sexually assaulted her in a department store dressing room. When Trump denied the account, Carroll sued him and won $5 million in damages, with a unanimous New York jury finding Trump liable for sexual abuse and defamation.
0: After Trump made disparaging remarks about E. Jean Carroll, she sued him again and won a second defamation judgment for over $83 million. Federal courts have upheld both verdicts, though on Wednesday, the U.S. Supreme Court deferred its decision on whether to hear President Trump's appeal of the $5 million civil verdict. It was the 12th time the Supreme Court has deferred the appeal. We'll have more right now with Deborah Turkheimer, professor of law at Northwestern University and the author of Credible, Why We Doubt Accusers and Protect Abusers.

0: Carol's lawsuit, she was deposed. And one of the questions that she was asked pertained to whether she was getting any outside funding for her legal fees. And she answered no. This Department of Justice investigation into perjury charges centers on that particular response. So it's a very small piece of this lawsuit. Donald Trump has tried over and over again to impugn E. Jean Carroll's credibility around the sexual abuse allegations. That has been unsuccessful over and over again. So this is about the question of whether she knew when she answered no to that question about outside legal funding, that in fact, billionaire Reid Hoffman had contributed some money to her case, to her lawyers, to enable this to actually come forward. Because as we know, it's very expensive to sue civilly, and particularly to go up against someone with the resources of Donald Trump. So this perjury investigation centers on that deposition. It's unusual in so many ways, Amy.
1: Explain those ways.
0: So there are some very technical, let's say, obstacles to proving perjury in this case that I'm thinking about even at this very early stage of an investigation. So, you know, one point to make is that E. Jean Carroll must have willfully or knowingly lied under oath in this deposition. If she simply made a mistake, if she wasn't aware of whatever funding arrangement was in place, that's not perjury. A second point is that the statement must have some material bearing on the likely outcome of the case. Here, when E. Jean Carroll's allegations went to trial, ultimately, the judge decided that none of this should even come into evidence. It was too tangential to bear in any meaningful way on the case. So that materiality requirement is going to be tough. The venue is unusual here. Why Chicago, you might ask? Well, it's unclear. Apparently, there may be some connection to one of Reid Hoffman's nonprofits. But venue is ordinarily in the location where an offense occurred. There's no allegation that the funding of the legal fees was itself improper. So I find that to be curious. And then the last point is probably the most important, which is there is a due process right not to be the victim of any kind of selective or vindictive prosecution. And it's very apparent on the face of this that the use of the Justice Department to go after E. Jean Carroll in this way is completely unprecedented. It is an obvious indication that Donald Trump continues to go after E. Jean Carroll in this vendetta. And in this case, he's using the taxpayer-funded Justice Department to do that. These cases are brought in our name, in the name of the people of the United States, and it's frankly galling.
2: I mean, so what broader concerns arise from this Department of Justice investigating someone who has successfully sued a sitting president?
0: Well, there is no precedent for anything like this. To take one question and answer in a civil case and to use that as the basis for this federal investigation, it raises questions about the allocation of resources. Why is this a federal case? Why is it in the interest of justice to go after E. Jean Carroll at this moment in time? And I think the inescapable conclusion is that the Justice Department is being used to pursue Donald Trump's continuing revenge tour against E. Jean Carroll. I will also note that unlike cases against James Comey, Letitia James, Adam Schiff, Jerome Powell, E. Jean Carroll is and always has been a private citizen. And so there's something about this instance that I think may strike people as even more egregious than some examples in the past where selective or vindictive prosecution is very much in the mix. This seems different. And I should say it's yet another example of the ways in which Donald Trump has tried to silence E. Jean Carroll, has tried to deter her from coming forward, has tried to threaten her into keeping quiet.

0: Even if this investigation goes nowhere, even if there are no successful perjury charges, as I suspect in the end, there will be no successful perjury charges, it's hugely daunting to know that you are being investigated by the Justice Department.
1: And it's very interesting that he does this at the time of the theatrical release of the film about her called Ask E. Jean. And also that this came out after yesterday. If you can, in this last 30 seconds, explain what the Supreme Court did in E. Jean's case.
0: So the Supreme Court is continuing to sort of kick the can down the road when it comes to deciding whether Donald Trump has any reason not to pay the judgment against him. It seems as if they may be waiting for his appeal to come up in the second case. You mentioned that there were two verdicts against him, one for around $5 million, one for around $83 million. And it may be that they're sort of waiting to consolidate his arguments. We won't know for a bit. But right now, the Supreme Court is sort of sitting on these cases.
1: Deborah Turkheimer, we want to thank you so much for being with us, professor of law at Northwestern University and the author of the book Credible: Why We Doubt Accusers and Protect Abusers. That does it for today's show. I'll be in Great Barrington today for the 20th anniversary of the Berkshire International Film Festival, where Steal This Story, Please is the opening film, the film about Democracy Now! And independent media. Tomorrow, I'm headed to Tucson, Arizona, for Friday night and Saturday, a fundraiser for KXCI Community Radio in Tucson. That's at 10:30 in the morning. The film's showing at 1 on Saturday and through the week. And then on Saturday night, I'll be in Phoenix for the showing of the film, doing the Q&A afterwards. Next week, Tampa, celebrating KFAI Community Radio. And on Sunday, we'll be in Miami. You can check our website the following week in Vermont and Burlington and Montpelier and St. Johnsbury and more. I'm Amy Goodman with Nermeen Sheikh. Go to democracynow.org for all the details. Thanks so much for joining us.
2: Good morning.
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2: 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We'd love to hear from you. You can reach us by text at 231-774-6360. And you are listening to Twisters, the twin sister show of Katrina and Christina Stierholz. I am Christina Stierholz.
3: And I'm Katrina Stierholz.
2: There you go. Good luck figuring that one out later. The name's a play on twin sisters, and we are sort of new to town. We've been here a couple of years, so you could say we just blew into town. Get it? Okay, enough of that. We have a great show for you today. The theme is butterflies. We have an interview with Mark Banaszak, a local citizen scientist who has set up Pollard Walks. You'll hear about what that is later. And he enters information into the Pollard base. Also, we'll hear about that later. That really is all about butterflies and being a citizen scientist and tracking them. So we'll figure that out soon when we talk to Mark. And of course, we'll tell you all about the events happening in our area in the next few days. Before we get too far along on this week, I just wanted to reflect on last week. Last week, we had talked to Sean Hallowell, the Wildlife Division Manager for the Little River Band of Ottawa Indians. He talked to us about turtles and actually also just about all the things that that wildlife management group does in the for the Little River Band, which all of that was interesting information. And I then went and looked at turtles with a little bit more care and thought. I also went to the Alberta Turtle Fest last Saturday, had a great time. WW had a rummage sale, which was also extra fantastic. I found some excellent coffee mugs that were, I always like the ones that have sort of interesting things on them. So I got some big game hunting club. So that was super fun. What'd you find, Katrina?
3: Well, okay. I wanted to respond about Sean Hallowell. I thought, first of all, I saw some Facebook posts from the Michigan DNR about turtles, and it like had new meaning for me. I was like, oh, he actually talked about some of those, and he talked about what they looked like. And so I recognized some of that. So that felt like I learned a thing or two. So that's cool. And then I got a John Deere baseball cap. So
2: That was good. I've seen you wearing it. It's a good one. All right. Well, we'll start in. As usual, we're going to try to do things that are related to the theme of the day. So that means butterflies. We're going to listen to some Harry Nilsson first, and then a song called Butterfly by Crazy Town. The song 1979 by the Smashing Pumpkins, not really butterfly related. And then New Radicals, You Get What You Give. So hang in there and you'll hear some great stuff.

0: All right, we are back. This is WWU, and you are listening to Twisters. Today's topic is butterflies, and we have a special guest, Mark Banaszak. Mark is from Arcadia, Michigan, and he has done some work on butterfly stuff, and I don't want to explain too much because, first of all, I'll probably get it wrong, and secondly, we want to hear from Mark. So, Mark, what is this pollard thing that you do that we talked about?
1: Thanks, Christina. Okay, so it is a pretty much international program for measuring butterfly populations scientifically. So it was started, I think, in the 70s by an ecologist named Ernie Pollard. It was in Great Britain. I don't know if you know that Great Britain has had huge problems with loss of biodiversity, so species becoming extinct within the boundaries of Britain.
0: I did not know.
1: So they started studying those issues a long time ago. He was interested in butterfly populations because butterflies are often an indicator of the health of an area. So so he would take a regular walk and developed a sort of protocol for counting them and counting the different species. And that developed into pollard walks. People did it in Britain, sort of like as a pastime, but also would record their data and send it in. And then in our century, in the 21st century, it's become this scientific database that biologists use for their research. So regular people enter all the data into this database, and then a scientist uses that to do their research, write their papers, whatever.
0: This is interesting. I do think of like the citizen scientist concept as sort of emerging from Great Britain when I think about people like Darwin and others who, you know, held jobs and then also did science at the same time and were really well respected for that work. So how long ago was Pollard born? Is he one of those 1800s people?
1: No, he was in the 70s. So that was like mid 70s, I think. So, okay. But there is sort of, you know, this tradition of citizen science. I am not a scientist, but I guess you could name Darwin as an example because he didn't start out as a scientist. He absolutely ended up as one.
0: Right,
1: but,
0: right.
1: Yeah. And there are all sorts of citizen science projects dating back a ways that are super interesting. So,
0: well, I love it because then everybody has the opportunity to participate. So
1: a favorite one, yeah. I think the one that I remember the best, because I remember reading about this, was, have you ever heard of the belly button biome?
0: No.
1: So this was like, this is like, I don't know, early 2000s or 2010s or something like that, where a lab like of bacteriologists sent out kits for people to swab their belly buttons to determine like how diverse the biome of your belly button is. And it turned out it was incredibly diverse. So
2: is that a good thing?
1: I think they even found bacteria that are usually only found in like those high temperature ocean vents and
0: totally
1: stuff like
0: that. Makes sense to me.
1: Who knows what's going on down there?
2: I'm not liking that. So didn't you guys also do, I remember hearing about children's teeth as a citizen science.
1: You know, I
2: And like for nuclear fallout?
1: Yeah, I know that people sent in their teeth. I don't know anything about that project, so okay. Yeah.
2: Sorry.
1: No, it's okay.
0: Yeah. Your teeth didn't go to that project?
1: Not that I know of.
2: Your mom might have done it.
1: Yeah, my mom was interested, and then my dad was a scientist, so, yeah.
0: So how did you find out about these pollard walks?
1: I was volunteering for a gardening club, and I was still working back then. It was on Sundays. It was the Flora, I can't think of even the name, Flora Conservancy in St. Louis, Missouri. And we did like plantings in parks and stuff like that. And one of the other people was a science teacher, and I was as a teacher at the time too. So I was telling her about my outdoor projects, and she was like, "This is a super fun one that I do." So, and you commit to, she told me, you commit to taking this walk about 6 or more times per year and measuring the butterflies, charting them, and entering the data. And then when we came up here to Arcadia, my sister-in-law and I were sort of interested in it, and we set up the walks. People call them transects because you have to follow that pathway exactly each time you take the walk. Gretchen Steerholtz helped me set this up. We did it on Arcadia Marsh, and she did one half, and I did the other because the middle section is closed during bird breeding, bird nesting season.
0: So how does it work? You go and you, I mean, do you just walk around and say, "I see 4 butterflies, we're good to go"?
1: Well, first of all, like, it's administrated by the Michigan Butterfly Network, and there's a butterfly network in each state that's overseen by a national one, and the national one runs the database. But in Michigan, you really need to do the butterfly training because it will be scientific data. You really don't want to misidentify what's there, miscount. So that's why the protocol is sort of strict, and you have to go through the training to do the walks. Training is in March each year, so we've missed that deadline. But and the walk, you walk at a slow pace. People call it here comes the bride pace, and you're looking within about a 5-meter radius in front of you only, so about 15 feet
0: okay.
1: or something like that.
0: Just doing that math,
1: and
0: in
1: you,
0: my head.
1: Yeah, you only count the butterflies within that range. I think the idea is to help prevent counting one twice or something like that. And then, as much as possible, they do like you getting pictures of them. I generally don't because I'm doing it by myself. Sometimes people go in pairs, and then one person is responsible for spotting and identifying. The other person would like take notes and take pictures, and then you just keep count. And like, if you can't tell what it is, there's like unidentified butterfly or unidentified white butterfly sorts of codes, and then you just measure them for the walk. It's like for the one walk, it's about 45-minute walk. And then you enter the data in a database, along with like weather data and stuff like that.
0: So you also then need to be able to identify butterflies to the best of your ability. Yeah. Is that part of your training?
1: Well, like when I did the training, they definitely taught you what the common Michigan butterflies are. Some of them are like, little brown birds. They're hard to distinguish one from another. So in those cases, you just have to put unidentified butterfly, but you get better at it over time, and like from flight patterns or where you're seeing them, what kind of butterfly it is too. So.
2: Are there times of year that are better for seeing butterflies?
1: Absolutely. This, the whole monitoring program runs from June 1st to 1st of September. I mean, there are butterflies that are outside of those dates, but those are the dates where here in Michigan you'd see most of the varieties that, go into this database. I mean, it is all butterflies, but they're most common June through September. So,
2: and have you noticed a difference, or do you see like some years are better than other years?
1: Absolutely. So, like you enter this data into the database, and then you can only see your own data. So I can't see other people. You could, like, scientists can request it. They go through a process for that. I looked at my own, and I think the last couple years, I'd seen small increases in monarch butterflies, but I'm pretty sure overall those numbers are down. So I look, like, there were papers published within the last couple of years from that data, and, butterfly populations are down everywhere. They just, go up in the spring and fall in the fall.
2: So what do they pollinate? Because, when we first heard about it, I always thought of bees as the pollinators, and I never thought of butterflies as pollinators?
1: There are lots of creatures that pollinate, you know, I think there are birds that pollinate even, but, and I am not a scientist, so no, I'm just a enthusiastic amateur. Exactly.
2: It worked for Darwin. It can work for you too, yeah. Mark.
1: Well, butterflies get most of their food from nectar, which is in flowers. So when they land on a flower, they tend to touch the parts of the flower that have pollen. And then, they like certain kinds of flowers, so they're going to land in the same species of flower. And then some of that pollen will rub off and pollinate the flower to create seeds. And then that's how seeds are made. So.
2: And so, like, you're out there, you're counting, you want to do it six times in actually a relatively short period of time. I didn't realize how short the window was. Do you do it like every week? Timing issues.
1: Like I know in Michigan, they don't want you to do it within a certain number of days because they want those walks spaced out. And then, so like, I know originally it was like once a week for 6 weeks, and that's, I think what it ends up being like, because there are two walks there on Arcadia Marsh, and currently I'm doing both of them, and I have to space them out. I mean, I don't get there every week because I got other chores at home.
2: And the Lions Club.
1: Yeah, exactly.
2: So you do this, you do your walks, and you do this at the Arcadia Marsh. Mm-hmm. Are there other local pollard walks?
1: So the nearest to Arcadia Marsh, I think, are Traverse. And then there's places south of Arcadia, too. Like, I looked at the map the other day, but I think even, like, closer to Muskegon. So it was
2: pretty far apart, really.
1: Yeah, well, and they tend, when you look at the map, you can see they're clearly crowded around, like, university towns and population centers and stuff like that. And that's what makes Arcadia Marsh such a good place, is there is no data, and there are a lot of butterflies around there. So
2: if somebody wanted to do this, can they take your pollard walk and do it? Do they need to be trained?
1: Yeah, I think so.
2: They
1: do want you trained if you're going to enter your data in a database. And that, like, I remember at first, when I first started doing it, the person responsible for the data would verify all my data. Like, she would email me back and say, was that really black swallowtail or whatever? Yeah. And ask for a picture if she doubted me. And if I didn't have a picture, she was like, well, you really need to scale it back and say, well, this is unidentified this or just unidentified butterfly, just so that the data is clean enough for the scientists. So, but to get, it happens every year in March. I think they have in-person ones still coming up, but Michigan Butterfly Network is run through the Kalamazoo Science Center. I don't have their information here, but they run these trainings. They're mostly online. It was like an hour and a half training, and apart from that, it's really experience that makes you better at identifying them.
2: Which I can see, because I'm like that with birds. First time I saw birds, I was like, bird.
1: Like in the first, the
2: then
1: first
2: it becomes black bird.
1: Yeah, brown.
2: Brown bird.
1: The first ones I did, they were like just mostly unidentified butterflies and a monarch or two, you know, because I knew those. Yeah.
2: Right. So should people, because I know at ACC there's a monarch garden. I'm on our mm-hmm. Way Station Garden, I think is what it's
0: ACC
2: called.
0: ACC being the Arcadia Community Center.
2: Thank you. Should people plant for that?
1: Absolutely. Well, I think, like, for monarchs specifically, it was well documented that the population had dropped, that, I mean, like, species, I'm sure, I'm not a scientist, but have increased and lowered populations, but they were very concerned about monarch populations because milkweed, the plant that they lay their eggs upon, so most butterflies have, like, a host plant where they lay their eggs, that where the caterpillars live until they're big enough to become butterflies. Milkweed amounts had dropped, and that's why people started planting so much milkweed. It's a beautiful plant. I mean, it was also had the reputation of being bad for cows, and it was would self-seed into fields, into like hay fields and pastures really easily. So, you know, people would spray for it. You know, people are planting milkweed now, and that's good for the populations. I'm not sure if they've documented any positive change in milkweed or butterfly and monarch populations since that's been going on. But yes, it's good because they can identify, they fly pretty high and they can identify it from high up and they land and lay their eggs.
0: So monarchs, I know, migrate.
1: Yep.
0: That's sort of their, like one of their claims to fame. I was surprised that monarchs, well, that butterflies in general are only around for a few months in the summer. Although I thought about it, I'm like, huh, never seen one in the winter or in early spring or late fall. What happens to the rest of them? Do they all migrate?
1: So the non-migratory ones, I think there are different, I think there are some that overwinter as butterflies. I am not sure about this, but I think there's like at least one species that overwinters, like survives the winter as a butterfly.
0: Yeah. Oh, as a chrysalis. Okay.
1: As a butterfly. It just doesn't fly around much. You know, it's consuming its own excess body fat or whatever.
0: Fat, yes.
1: Yeah. And then a lot of them survive as caterpillars or pupa, like the stage between the caterpillar and the butterfly, and then break out of their pupa in the spring when the weather's warm enough.
0: Got it. Okay. So does every caterpillar become a butterfly? Is that like a one-for-one thing? I know there's also moths.
1: Moths, but caterpillars too. They're like the same. Okay, that's like scientific. Like,
0: do it, you know, Mark. You can
1: species
0: be a
1: terminology.
0: Just for a
1: so like, like moths and butterflies are in the same species grouping, Lepidoptera, I think. So they both have, you know, caterpillar stage, pupa stage, flight stage.
0: Okay.
1: So I think.
0: Ah. Coolio. So I see, Katrina, you're sitting here looking up Kalamazoo butterfly stuff.
2: Yeah. So the Kalamazoo Nature Center is online. They are looking for new community scientists to monitor butterfly routes in 2026.
0: That'd be this year.
2: That is correct. They have a whole bunch of locations: Kalamazoo, Battle Creek, Ann Arbor, Detroit, Port Huron, and Traverse City, plus a couple in Indiana. So you can go to their website at naturecenter.org/Michigan butterfly, and you can find all sorts of stuff. And they have a lot of documents on the site, and you can sign up for their newsletter, which looks really good.
1: I know the names of the two people who run the butterfly network, if that's useful for listeners. I don't know.
2: So oh, okay,
1: Rhonda Spinks is probably on there, and she's the one who coordinates the Pollard base, which is the name of the database that where you enter your population data. And Jen Meilinger is the head of the Butterfly Network. And I think Kalamazoo Nature Center, too. I'm not sure.
2: But, yeah, she's the she's on this page, research director. So
0: do you know if there's other programs like this? So it's kind of fascinating to me that butterflies have this.
1: You mean for measuring animal
0: Measuring and monitoring. Because we talked to a turtle person last week, and mm-hmm. they go out and he was describing it to us for turtles. They have like these, I sort of imagine the Home Depot buckets that they put out with holes in them, and then they monitor with cameras inside them how many turtles are going through. So they can do turtle counts that way. So, but that's not citizens, that's wildlife experts.
1: Yeah. And I'm pretty sure conservation departments, like our local conservation department in Manistee County, has things where they go out and measure like insects in water and stuff like that. No, oh, there's, yeah. There's all sorts of programs like that.
2: Yes. So, yeah, you remember, I think Great Lakes, they do that. They measure what's in the water.
1: Yeah. Or the like, but I think there are citizen science apps now that are totally that, like the bird one,
2: eBird, Merlin,
1: eBird and Merlin. But I forget which one, where you're reporting your counts, like one of those two, your count is actually going to a database and people would use that, like bird scientists would use that data. And then iNaturalist is a favorite with me. And I know, like, just from experience with iNaturalist, that there are scientists who map that data and they can see the change, estimated changes in population over years, but also within a year. I think that's really important for biologists too, is how, like, because, for example, butterflies are not visibly present, and then they are. That sort of change over the course of the year is part of their evolution. And that's that observation of those things are really important for understanding those organisms.
3: Nice.
0: Excellent. Thank you, Mark. We are getting close to time for some more music. Is there anything else that we should be hearing about joining your Pollard Walk? Do you need help?
1: Well, if somebody contacts you, please send along the name. Or
0: sure.
1: I think posting in like Arcadia News or a local website, because I know that there are people in the Traverse City area doing Pollard Walks too. I never met any of those people. So
0: maybe we can make that connection.
2: Well, I will point out there is a, hold on, the North American Butterfly Association July Butterfly Count. It's on the 4th of July. Oh, no, I take that back. It says 4th of July, but the date is some other date, July. And Allegan, it's July 11th.
1: Is that the Michigan Butterfly Network?
2: Yes.
1: Oh, yeah. Because they also do, like, single day counts, which are an important piece of information for scientists too,
2: which is what they were doing a couple weeks ago with eBird. They asked everybody to go out on a Saturday, count as many as you can, and I think then that kind of gives you a sense of where the populations are broadly, which makes total sense to me.
0: That's cool. I love the citizen science stuff.
2: Yeah,
1: me too.
2: And how much information like they can gather, sort of informally in some ways. It's not like super formal, but it is carefully constructed and can be used. I mean, you mentioned they use this for research, right?
1: Absolutely. There was a big paper out in 2025 about butterfly populations across the United States that was based on pollard base data.
2: That's great.
0: Yeah. And I so I also use iNaturalist more informally, but I've been trying to use it a little bit more carefully, and I realized they're giving me advice on how to do better observations. So I've started to pay attention to how to do that, so I can actually.
2: What do you mean they're giving you advice?
1: That's one of the things I love. It's sort of like the Wikipedia used to be. There are people who sort of are on iNaturalist, and when you make an identification, it's not verified right away, but people comb through those to make sure that identifications are accurate. So they'll say, no, that's not this. Yeah. Right.
2: It's not a wolf.
1: Yeah, it's a cat.
0: Whatever. I thought it was a wolf. For me, it's usually I don't take enough pictures. I'm satisfied with the one and the initial one, and they want me to take more pictures to have more observations
2: Interesting.
0: Of that single item. But I think all of these are great training grounds for how to observe, too.
1: Yep.
0: And watch your environment.
2: That's cool. I like that.
0: Yeah. And there's more opportunities. I'll share one when we do our events on Saturday, May 30th. There is an opportunity to do spring stream monitoring, and very similar. And, you know, that's one of those where you'll meet at the conservation office and get some in-person experience, which
1: right.
0: is nice.
2: That's cool. Now, who's doing that?
0: Manistee Conservation Department.
2: And where do you go?
0: You will go to the Manistee Conservation Department office at 9 a.m. on Saturday, May 30th, and then they will head out to the stream locations.
2: Is that on 31?
0: That's the one in just really kind of in Bear Lake, but outside of the town. It's south of on 31, south of Bear Lake.
2: Okay. Cool.
0: Yeah. Cool. All right. Well, thank you, Mark.
1: Thanks for having me. That was fun.
2: Yeah.
1: It was nice to have the opportunity to talk about that.
0: That's great. All right. We are going to head into the song that many people think about when they think about butterflies. the Iron Butterfly song, Inagata Devi.
2: We couldn't help ourselves.
1: Dude.
0: Do our best. Here we go.

me back a long way. I love that song in its own weird, very meandering, jammy kind of way. Anyway, you are listening to Twisters on WUWULP 100.1 FM, Frankfort, Alberta. You can reach us by text at 231-774-6360. So that's how you can get a hold of us. If you want to, you can either text or call that number, but text is really great because we get those and we can look at that while we are on our show. We have more music coming for you, a lot of summer music. We kind of divided it up a little bit between butterfly music. We're done with that. And now into sort of old summer songs. And I guess Inagata Devita kind of goes between the two. So here we go with summer music.

0: love that song so much. I have to say, I remember watching them on TV when they would perform. They were so tight. I hear that song and I think it's an amazing tune. Why has no one covered this?
1: And this is the Fifth Dimension.
0: Thank you.
1: Who are beautiful harmonies, just so. And then they let loose at the end in a way that's like, they go from tight to just really fun and funky. I don't know.
0: Yeah. Yeah. Amazing.
1: Great musicians.
0: Well, welcome back. This is Katrina Steerholtz with Christina Steerholtz. We are Twisters. And so as part of our show today, we're going to, and we do this every week, we like to highlight what's up with us. Get it? Woo woo. Anyway. Okay. We keep telling those jokes and I don't know.
1: Nobody's laughing.
0: Except us.
1: Yes. Maybe if we should have an audience outside somehow.
0: Maybe. Or I think, you know, we just amuse ourselves. Okay, so what we're going to do is go over things that are going on in the area, events, things you can attend, things that support the area. So I'm going to start with something that is sort of nature-focused. It's a week from today, but you really want to mark your calendars. Next week, Thursday, June 4th, there is a plant swap at the Onekama branch of the Manistee County Library. So I guess you bring some, you get some. It starts at 2 o'clock. And my guess is you don't have to do both. You could probably do one or the other. But it's at the Onekama branch of the Manistee County Library.
1: Yeah, I've done plant swaps. They really love it if people come, even if they only have one thing, because there are people who just want to get rid of all those daylilies and other people who just want daylilies.
0: Right.
1: It works
0: or,
1: out.
0: Or hostas. Those are usually the big ones. Okay. So also in the arts and crafts section of our announcements, there is fiber. You're going to hear fiber every week.
1: All the time.
0: Benzie Shores Public Library, downtown Frankfort, has their weekly fiber meeting today from 2 to 3:30. I will be there. On Monday, June 2nd, that's this coming Monday, there is the Fiber Arts Meetup at the Manistee Public Library. That runs from 5 to 6:30. I happen to know that they often supply cookies. Actually, I've never been there when they didn't supply cookies, but I don't want to promise. I will be there. So on Saturday, this coming Saturday, Oliver Arts Center invites everyone to their Spring Fever Fashion Show and Tea. Tickets are $35, $31.50 for OAC members. The spring-themed gathering will include a luncheon, beautiful art on the walls of the Beck Gallery, and door prizes. Which I thought that all sounded great. Okay, in our music section on Thursday, karaoke at the Blue Slipper for those who are brave enough and like what's not to be brave about. It's good to stretch yourself. Go to the Blue Slipper and do some karaoke. On Friday at the Ramsdell, there's the Bent Angler Trio. These guys sound pretty professional. It is Crispin Campbell on cello, Joe Wilson on dobro, and Steve Stargardt on piano. And they are inspired by the work of Interlochen poet Michael Delp, also known as the Mad Angler. And the band explores an uncanny region where a classically based cellist, a bluegrass dobro player, and a jazz pianist find common ground in an ever-changing musical conversation. So I thought that sounded really cool. On Friday at 5:30, the Iron Fish is featuring live music with Chris Smith. And on Friday again, 7 o'clock, Bent Carrot at Manistee National Golf and Resort. So those are all on Friday. On Saturday at 3:30 p.m., the Dances of Universal Peace is an event presented by the Sacred Earth Tribe at Llama Meadows Echo Farm in Benzonia.
1: That sounds like something we need right now.
0: Oh.
1: A dance for universal peace, or better yet, dances.
0: It's actually a whole cool event. Let me tell you a little more about it. So it's, again, Sunday.
1: Is it Sunday or Saturday?
0: Oh, I'm sorry. Sunday. I got Sunday, May 31st. Sorry about that. So there's a labyrinth walk at 3 o'clock. The peace dance is at 3:30. Then a potluck that follows. And then Rumi Cafe at the bonfire. So like a whole event.
1: Rumi is a poet from
0: Turkey?
1: Like ancient.
0: I thought Afghanistan.
1: Well, ancient somewhere in the Middle East-ish area.
0: Well, it was like, I'm trying to remember what the... okay, that'll come to me.
1: People still listen or read his poetry.
0: Oh.
1: He's that good a poet that he's been around for like 1,000 years plus.
0: Actually, my purse, the one I actually have
1: oh
0: with
1: my
0: me
1: gosh.
0: Right now.
1: I was afraid you were going to say this.
0: I know it. Okay, hold on. But I got to read it to you because I actually have Rumi poetry on it. And I think it is like just a beautiful saying. Okay.
1: All she's got to do is find it.
0: Shut up. Okay. So it says, friend, your closeness is this. Anywhere you put your foot, feel me in the firmness under you. What a nice, like, wonderful thing. Anyway, Rumi's really cool. The dances of universal peace are simple, meditative, joyous, multicultural circle dances that use sacred phrases, chants, music, and movements from the many traditions of the earth to touch the spiritual essence within ourselves and others. So, you can look for it online, Dances of Universal Peace. It is in Benzonia, and I'm trying to think. I'm looking for the address on this flyer. Hold on. Let me see if I can find it. Oh, I'm sorry. Right at the top. Llama Meadows Echo Farm in Benzonia.
1: I think you can Google it and get right there.
0: Right. And all the money that's raised, because there is a donation, will go to the Safe Harbor in Traverse City, which is... provides services to homeless. Okay. Then next Thursday in Frankfurt, there will be the elementary students from Frankfurt School are presenting a musical. The musical is written by the students and, of course, acted by the students at the Garden Theater June 4th. I thought it sounded adorable.
1: Fantastic.
0: Yeah. Movies at the Vogue, Star Wars again, Mandalorian and Grogu and the Sheep Detectives.
1: I can tell you don't watch any Star Wars. I don't either, but
0: I don't either.
1: I'm pretty sure you say Grogu.
0: Oh, okay.
1: Grogu? Grogu.
0: Yeah, I had to write it twice. Anyway, Saturday, there is The Adventures of Tintin, and that's at 10 a.m. That's a 25-cent matinee. Those are always designed for family. This week, and I know Christina's going to talk about it a little more, is the Summer Reading Program kickoff event for Manistee Public Library. At the Ramsdell, there's a presentation of the Met opera, El Último Sueño de Fraile y Diego. And it's a magical realist portrait of Mexico's painterly power couple, Frida Kahlo and Diego Rivera, with libretto by Pulitzer Prize-winning playwright Nilo Cruz. And at the Garden Theater, Devil Wears Prada 2 continues.
1: Awesome. Wear your good stuff to that one. Okay, there's festivals also. So in addition to the Peace Fest, there is Manistee's having Pride in the Park on Saturday, May 30th at 1 p.m. at the First Street Beach Lions Pavilion. There's going to be information tables, fun games, good food, and great people who are working to retain the same rights to live and love that everyone deserves as citizens of this great country. And then also on Saturday, the Onekama Activities Fair. So the Onekama Community Activities Fair at Onekama Consolidated Schools Cafeteria will happen from 2:30 to 4:30 p.m. It is free, and dozens of organizations will be telling folks like you about what they do and how you can benefit from their work, or especially importantly, volunteer. So if you're feeling like you want to participate in some good activity in the community, maybe a Pollard walk, maybe volunteering in Onekama.
0: I know that Arcadia Community Center is going to be there, and there's a ton that goes on just there. So that's kind of like
1: right
0: tons.
1: It's a gimme. As Katrina said, the Manistee Public Library is hosting their summer reading program kickoff event at the Vogue. That is from 9 a.m. to 12:30. So you get The Adventures of Tintin. That's the matinee. And some summer reading program swag.
0: I happen to know a little more about this because I actually called the library because I'm hoping to have them on our radio show at some point. So for the kids, the grand prize is a scenic plane ride, which I thought was
1: like literally up in the air plane.
0: Yes. I thought that was amazing. And then for the older, either kids or adults, a Switch. Now, these are grand
1: prizes. That's one of those. That's
0: an
1: electronic device to play games on, right?
0: Yeah, I don't know.
1: Okay.
0: But I know people really like them, so that's cool. And you sign up as early as May 30th, like that day, or anytime in June. They have a whole bunch of stamps. It's kind of a passport type thing where you do reading and activities. It sounded really cool. It's sort of a board game style type, I don't know, event progress. And you go to any branch in the Manistee County Library District. So there's lots of them. Calava.
1: Oh, and they're great. Yeah. Mm-hmm. I love all the smaller libraries. They usually have great spaces and they always work. I know in the Arcadia Library, I ask her for things. She'll get it from anywhere. Like I've asked her for books and she finds them all over Michigan.
0: Yeah. Yeah. Because they're part of not just their county network, but then this larger network of libraries in Michigan. And they share well, freely.
1: Good.
0: I love it.
1: There are also classes. So, well, or sort of classes, like workshop-y kinds of interesting events, learning opportunities. Let's call it learning opportunities. So on Thursday, June 11th, why am I giving you this information now when it's not for a couple of weeks? It is because you'll need to know about pre-registration that's only open until June 4th. So on Thursday, June 11th is the Farm Field Day for 2026. That's an evening program from 5 to 8 p.m. at Brickstone Farms on Millark Road in Bear Lake. You have to register by June 4th, and you can do that by going to the mason-lakeconservation.org group. I can't make that any easier than that. And you look at their events, and you ask to register for the Farm Field Day 2026. You could also call 231-757-3707. And that annual Farm Field Day brings local farmers and community members together for networking, learning, and a shared meal. So it's designed for farmers in mind, but everyone is welcome. Dinners at no cost. Of course, donations are appreciated. Registration, again, is required. The other event, and I wish I knew how to pronounce this group. I want to connect with them at some point and hear a little bit more about it. The MARJDI. I've been calling it MARJDI, but I'm pretty sure they've got a preferred pronunciation that is not that.
0: It looks like that.
1: I know. So what am I going to do with that? They are having a historic Idlewild tour, and I had actually never heard of this until I saw the notice for this tour. On Saturday, June 6th, from 10 a.m. to 4 p.m., they're going to do a tour of Idlewild. This Jim Crow and Idlewild is going to be both discussed. Idlewild is a flourishing Black resort in northern Michigan. It's going to be a half-day long tour with exhibits from the museum, a guest panel of Idlewild natives, and a car tour of historic Idlewild. So this is something I did not know existed, but that there is a Black resort in northern Michigan, and it's been around for a long time. So this is an opportunity to go see what that's about and see how this community developed and grew over time. So you have to register, you have to call for this one because it's a hot ticket. I've seen it a couple times on social media already, and it sounds like there's not all that many tickets left. You can contact Jeannie Butterfield at 202-246-2763. That's her cell phone, or jbutterfield2@gmail.com. Or just check into the MARJDI group. That is the Manistee Area Racial Justice D something I something.
0: Democracy Initiative?
1: That sounds pretty good.
0: I don't know.
1: Okay. Check that out. It's definitely one I'm signing up for. I wanted to announce it here before I signed up and took a spot from everybody else, but it's worth doing. And it's a 10 a.m. to 4 p.m. trip. Also, in Frankfurt, there's the Lupus Walk on June 13th at Mineral Springs Park. Starts at 9 a.m. and the walk is at 10 a.m. And that's a walk to cure lupus. Why are we telling you this now? So you can get your team together and start your fundraising. There is a registration fee of $25, and that counts as your first donation to your goal. And then you get some incentives and good stuff like that. And then you share that fundraising page with your family and friends, and get to walk for a cure for lupus. I've known a couple people who had lupus. It's a very serious disease that is chronic and really impacts their lives negatively. So the walk itself is the 13th, but if you want to participate in that, that's something to get going early.
0: I want to point out, Woo Woo is raising money to support its operations. This community radio has already, like, I think, made great impact in the area. It's just incredible to me how organized everybody has been, but they need money to support operations here. So it's a matching grant they've got. So your dollar goes twice as far as it normally would. They have a goal of, or we have a goal of $14,000 by June 13th, so roughly 2 weeks from now. So you can go to the Woo Woo page and click donate, and I know they will be happy for those funds. And I really appreciate it, and I really appreciate what Woo Woo is doing for the area.
1: It's a great opportunity, and those matching grants are rare and
0: Yeah.
1: wonderful to receive. So this is a really important time to provide those donations and support the radio station.
0: 100%.
1: Okay, so we're going to have a little bit more music, more on the summertime theme.

0: Welcome back to Twisters on WUWULP 100.1 FM, Frankfort, Alberta. Just a reminder, you can reach us by text at 231-774-6360. So this section of our show is called What's Growing On? Kind of get it? And we have a lot of puns, where we talk about what is growing in the Manistee and Benzie area. And because the Alberta Farmers Market is now open, we go visit that before we come and do the show, because the market opens at 8 a.m. Show starts at 9, so we go over there and get stuff at the market and just check it out. It's already, like, I went in there at 8.05 a.m. and people were pouring out with armfuls of material that they had purchased. Plants, food, all kinds of stuff, like bags. It was impressive. I saw you shopping there, Christina. What'd you get?
1: I got some cherry tomatoes. I'm on deck to make biryani on Sunday, and tomatoes is on the list of things to have.
0: Oh, I didn't know that. I think I've had biryani.
1: I had never, but then I did this trip to India, had it, loved it.
0: Okay.
1: And some friends are coming to visit who lived in India for a long time, so I figured they can help me figure out how to make it.
0: Awesome. That sounds fantastic.
1: A win-win.
0: Yeah. I went to Red Bush, which I love. Their breads and all. And I got a rhubarb Danish. Rhubarb, I think custard Danish. It's fantastic. I'm already halfway through it. And their breads are really just amazing. Everybody there, everything looked great. It's growing season so far. It looks like it's been really good. I know, so Alberta Farmers Market is open today. It opens at 8 a.m. It's still open now. Frankfort and Manistee are open on Saturday. The Manistee Farmers Market is at the Wagner Senior Center, and the Frankfort Market is downtown Frankfort, just basically along the downtown area, the street. So you'll also find that farm stands are starting up, and this is true for the Farmers Market as well. What you'll find, you get fresh salad mix, spinach, pea shoots, cucumbers, radishes, of course, cherry tomatoes are now in. Mm-hmm. Asparagus and rhubarb, hence the Danish, mm-hmm. are also available at many farm stands. And many of the vendors are also offering plants. Now, we grew plants from seeds this year in our house, and their plants are like three times the size of the plants we grew. So that tells you... you can kind of get ahead of the curve.
1: They look like good, sturdy plants ready to get a head start on things.
0: Yep. Absolutely. Yeah. And you're just going to get really, like, it's a short growing season up here. So you're going to be able to get ahead of things and get tomatoes even in July, which is kind of tough to do up here. I know there are flowers in. Christina, you're much more of a flower.
1: I do flowers. I don't do vegetables.
0: Aficionado. Okay.
1: The azaleas in bloom, columbine's coming. My columbine's been going for a little while, but it's starting to really just, every one of them's going. Bleeding hearts, and my lily of the valley, which I love. Some people think of it as slightly invasive, but I love where it invades, because when it's in bloom, it just smells like the most amazing perfume has been sprayed. And
0: I love lily of the valley. I didn't realize it was sort of invasive.
1: Yeah, apparently. Huh. Whatever. There's, yeah. I don't know. Some of those things are like, well, I like it, so too bad. Mm-hmm. And tulips are coming up.
0: Ah, of course. I did notice, so the Manistee, I get the eBird alert for Manistee and Benzie County, and I've seen a couple of times that the golden eagle has been spotted, and people are pretty excited about it. I didn't realize that golden eagles, because you see bald eagles pretty much up here. It's kind of been a surprise how much you see them, but golden eagles are fairly rare in Michigan. They're sort of a passing through. They're in transit. So they are transiting up to Canada right now. And so people have pointed them out. And it's actually among the most impressive birds of prey. So adults, if you see one, are dark brown with a golden bronze sheen behind the head and neck. So
1: thus the name.
0: Yeah. It seems like it would be hard to spot that because of where that's at, because a lot of times you see them from below. Juveniles display additional pale white markings that fade as they mature. But golden eagles soar, and then they use their sharp talons to hunt small and medium-sized mammals, birds, and carrion. So they are a under protection, so they're not something you would ever want to hurt. They are protected by the Bald and Golden Eagle Protection Act and the Migratory Bird Treaty Act. So you got to leave them alone, and you can watch them.
1: Look,
0: with your,
1: don't touch.
0: Yeah, check out with your binoculars. I do know, too, in my garden, I planted a new garden yesterday, and I believe a raccoon chewed it all up, or chewed part of it up. I was super mad when I woke up this morning, and so kind of crabby about that.
1: Can you make an example of that raccoon? Put it in a trap, leave it there for the other raccoons to see.
0: So mad. I will not do that. But I was wondering if I sprayed it, like, with red pepper spray, if that would sort of, you know, I could spray the plants.
1: We have to catch it in the act.
0: Plants. Spray the plants in that. You know, you can spray things. We've tried this with deer. Doesn't work. But maybe raccoons are a little more sensitive.
1: I doubt that.
0: Yeah. But if I could spray it with something so that the plant can survive, because these are flowers, not vegetables, so we won't be eating them. But I don't know. That's my current, what can I do? Anyway, so that's the report.
1: I hate raccoons.
0: For what's growing on in the area.
1: Well, that's great. Thank you. It's been already, we're almost at the end of our show. So thank you for listening to Twisters on WWLP 100.1 FM, Frankfort, Alberta. I want to thank our guest, Mark Banaszak, for sharing his knowledge of butterflies, pollard walks,

Hello, you are listening to WWLPFM 100.1 Frankfort, Alberta. So glad to have you here. More music coming your way.

Good morning, Benzie County. This is Molly Wynn, and you are listening to Tunesmiths and Troubadours. Today, we are venturing into what I felt like was just a general farmer's market feeling. Today is the Alberta Farmer's Market, and it's open until noon today, so there's still time for you to get over and shop. But today's music is geared towards that feeling of an easy farm-filled summer. The first song that we're going to hear today is If I Could, I Would Try Again by Georgia Parker, followed by one of my favorite songs, Deeper Well by Casey Musgraves, and then the very best of all, Bob Dylan, Don't Think Twice, It's All Right. Hope you're off to an easy Thursday, and thank you so much for listening.

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I love that song so much. Paul Simon's 50 Ways to Leave Your Lover. Before that, we had Much Ado About Nothing and Returning to Myself, which is a new Brandi Carlile song. Brandi Carlile is one of my very favorites. It's always good to listen to music that you love when you're feeling good. And today's a good day, and the sun is out, and the farmer's market is happening, and summer is here. So I just feel like this playlist today is my version of all the good feelings that happened in Benzie County. It's been awesome to see the area just poof into green. Everything is blooming now that it's starting to warm up, finally, end of May. But here we are. We're going to take a little break here and look at what's going on in the area. Let's see here. Benzie Central Schools and Frankfort High Schools will have their graduation ceremonies this weekend, May 31st. Benzie Central's commencement will happen from 3 to 5 p.m. at the high school athletic field. And Frankfort's will be at 1 p.m. in the high school gymnasium. So if you have a graduating senior, congratulations. We are so proud of you, and we can't wait to see where you're headed. This community is small but mighty, and I know that this group of kids, both from Benzie and Frankfort, are exceptional. I had the opportunity to work with some of the Benzie High School band kids for their Solon Ensemble, and there's some true talent and good humans heading out into the world. So if you know a graduating senior, please take some time to thank them and encourage them as they head out into the world. On Thursday, June 11th at 7 p.m. at the Mills Community House in Benzonia, the Benzonia Academy lecture of the month is More Than a Marm, The Power of One Person to Leave a Lasting Legacy. And this is presented by Douglas Glick of the Marilla Historical Society. This weekend, the Benzie Area Church of Christ in just as you come up to the hill on 115 towards Stapleton's from Frankfort, they are having a yard sale fundraiser from 9 a.m. to 4:30 on May 29th, so tomorrow, and May 30th at the church. So the address for that is 2460 Frankfort Highway. All items that are purchased are going, all proceeds of items purchased are going to support the International Disaster Emergency Service, which is an organization providing disaster relief for those impacted by hurricanes, floods, and other emergencies. The Periwinkle Garden Club is having their plant sale soon. This is a volunteer group in Frankfort. And the plant sale will include perennials, herbs, and vegetable seedlings. They'll also have periwinkle cookie sale and free coffee. This is Saturday, June 6th from 9 a.m. to noon at Mineral Springs Park Pavilion in Frankfort. This is their biggest fundraiser of the year, so come out and support. And this is also planting time. You want to get your plants in the ground over the next few weeks, so make sure to kind of start planning for that. Also, if you're looking for plants, the farmers markets in the area, a lot of the vendors are bringing plant starts too. So this is a great time to get out and get your herbs and veggies and whatnot to start your own personal gardens. At the Darcy Library tomorrow from 1 to 3 p.m., they have their Needles and Hooks program where you can bring your yarny projects and work and ask questions. And on May 30th, Saturday, at 10 a.m., they have a new book story time. In June, the Darcy Library will also have a summer reading program called Unearth a Story. Sunday, May 31st, from 8 a.m. to 10 a.m.,
there is a field trip called Forest Birds Along the Lake Shore, and you will be led along by Diane Braybrook and Robert Venner across the Arcadia Droon's Baldy Trailhead to learn about spring songbirds and warblers. The Benzie County Players and the Garden Theater are announcing auditions for the musical Come From Away. They're looking for actors, singers, and stage crew. Auditions are Sunday, June 7th from 10 a.m. to noon, and Monday, June 8th from 6 to 8 p.m., and the auditions are held at the Garden Theater. If you have questions, you can visit the Benzie County Players on Facebook and send a message. The Come From Away musical is incredible, and it's about one of the planes that was diverted on 9/11 and landed in Newfoundland, and it's about how a small town, much like our area, came together to support the people who were kept from being able to go home. And the first performance of this will be on September 11th. So it's a very, very meaningful production. It's exciting to see this kind of come to life. The Benzie Youth String Program is having their year-end recital. This has been the first year of the Benzie Youth String Program, and roughly 25 students will be performing at St. Andrew's Presbyterian Church in Beulah Friday night at 6 p.m. You are encouraged to come out and support these very young musicians who have taken their first year dive into learning the violin. The program is a nonprofit, and it supplies violins and music and instruction at no extra charge. And it is just a way to continue to give students and children in the area access to musical opportunities. Jammin' Mondays is about to kick up. This is the free summer concert series on Betsy Bay. And the first concert is June 15th with Big Land Code Blue. They are a funk and jazzy soul band. And this happens at the Waterfront Park Amphitheater in Alberta, rain or shine. Usually starts at about 7 p.m. and goes until 9:15. All right, the time right now is 11:40 a.m., and we're going to jump back into some music here. Next up, we have Beautiful Dawn by the Waylon Jennies, Calico Skies by Paul McCartney, The Time for Flowers by Emily Scott Robinson, and we will just keep on listening.

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lekkie.

That was How Lucky by John Prine. And before that, we heard a version of Dolly Parton's Light of a Clear Blue Morning by Waxahachie. And before that was Closer to Fine by Indigo Girls, Crowded Table by The High Woman and Brandi Carlile. And we are back here. It is 12:06 p.m. on Thursday, May 28th. And we'll take a little look here and see what's happening on our side of the map. The Benzie County Players in the Garden Theater are producing the musical Come From Away this fall, and auditions are being held at the Garden Theater for actors, singers, and stage crew Sunday, June 7th at 10 a.m. from till noon, and Monday, June 8th at 6 p.m. until 8 p.m. If you have questions, you can email the Benzie Players Theater at gmail.com or look them up on Facebook and send them a message. The performance is going to open on September 11th, and there will be four performance days. It is an awesome musical that really suits our area. It is about a small community coming together to help people in need, and some incredible storytelling that is true to what happened with a plane that was grounded on September 11th in Newfoundland, was headed to Texas, but got diverted, and people stayed there for about a week. And the stories in the musical and the music itself is really fun. If you're not familiar with the musical, it's worth checking out and getting involved if you're interested in feeling theatrical. The Benzie Youth String Program is having their end-of-year student recital tomorrow, May 29th at 6 p.m. at St. Andrew's Presbyterian Church. This is the first year of the Benzie Youth String Program, which is a nonprofit that aims to provide musical experience and education to children in Benzie County with free violins and instruction in music. The students have worked so hard. The violin is not an easy instrument to learn, and usually the first year or three are a lot of plucking, sawing, but there have been some really awesome accomplishments and students really understanding the value of learning music through this program. So if you are interested, come out to the student recital and sign up for instructions. Is open now on their website too, bysp.org. If you have a second through sixth grader who is interested in learning a stringed instrument, you can sign up online. Sunday, May 31st at 8 a.m. is a Benzie Audubon-sponsored field trip, Forest Birds Along the Lake Shore. You'll meet with trip leaders Diane Braybook and Rob Venner at the Arcadia Dunes Baldy Trailhead to learn about spring songbirds and warblers.

The next Benzonia Academy lecture is happening Thursday, June 11th at 7 p.m. at the Mills Community House. This is called More Than a Marm, The Power of One Person to Leave a Lasting Legacy. And this is presented by Douglas Glick of the Marilla Historical Society. The Woo Woo and Radio Station and the Alberta Heritage Center are raising funds through a Public Spaces Community Places matching grant to transform an underutilized building in downtown Alberta into a dynamic, inclusive space that brings people together and strengthens community identity and also supports local economic vitality. The Alberta Labor Heritage Center is a home for history, art, music, education, local gatherings, and local radio. 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Box 574, Alberta, Michigan 49628. Let's jump back into some music here. Next up, we've got Hold On by the Alabama Shakes, followed by Find Your People, which is Drew Holcomb and the Neighbors, Humbug Mountain Song by the Fruit Bats, one of my favorite bands, and another favorite group, Lucius, Two of Us on the Run.

Before we keep listening, I just want to give a shout out to some great people. And that song really inspired me, Find Your People. One of my favorite tunes. But I had a great conversation today with somebody at the farmer's market who reminded me that community is your people, the people that you are around and spend your time with, create a whole ecosystem for you, in experience, in conversation, in shared beliefs and unshared beliefs, and how we grow our people and our food. We really have so much to be grateful for, which, you know, a little part of me doesn't love the whole gratitude thing, but in a sense, there's a lot of joy in community. And I just want to thank some people who have stuck out for me this spring and in past tricky parts of life in the valleys. But Sue Osland, who I share this Thursday spot with, she'll be on next week, and she's the true tunesmith. Her musical knowledge is incredible, but I just have to give Sue the shout out because when I was in high school, she used to own a store in Traverse City that I would frequent. It was like my craft world. And I didn't know that she owned the spot until we were talking this year. So I've known Sue, or Sue has been part of my ecosystem since I was in high school, which is a long time ago. But it is incredible how people come into your life and in different ways, in different seasons. So I'm very grateful for Sue. And I'm also grateful for every vendor at the Alberta Farmers Market. It is such a good community, and the support of people like Brian Garcia from the Manistee Farmers Market, who remind me that farmers markets and community bring light. So stay connected, find your people. And with that, we're going to keep listening. Next up is Humbug Mountain Song from the Fruit Bats, Two of Us on the Run from Lucius, and Going In by Wild Child.

That was Making Do by Lake Street Dive. Lake Street Dive is one of my favorite go-to groups to listen to. Great background music. It's just so calm. Her voice is incredible. Before that, we had Wolf by First Aid Kit and Dearly Departed by Shaky Graves. It is 12:43 p.m. right now, and we're going to take a little look here at the weather forecast. So right now in Frankfurt, it is about 64 degrees, sunny, beautiful day to get out, do some planting or hiking or a little beach walk. Probably a little too cold to dip in the lake, but you do you. We're looking at a full week of sun. So with that said, and it is glorious, water your plants. Cannot stress that enough right now. It's going to be warming up over the next few days. Tomorrow is a high of 67, which stays about the same through the weekend, Saturday and Sunday. And Monday onward, we're looking at mostly sunny, full Sundays at about 65 degrees, with next Thursday being 69 degrees. So it's going to stay warm for a while. And yeah, summer is here. just a little reminder that the Alberta Labor Heritage Center is having a grand opening celebration Saturday, June 13th from 3 to 7 p.m. Mark your calendars. This is going to be a huge event, which will include a welcome conversation and ribbon cutting. The opening of the first exhibit, which is called Waterborne. Live music from 4 to 7 with the M22s and the Benzie Buskers, and a community gathering, tours of the new space. There's a lot being prepared for this, so we would love for you to stop by. The radio will be going. So if you've ever been interested in seeing the woo-woo nest, some people call it the tower. I feel like it's more of a nest because it feels so cozy in here to me. Stop on by. We are so excited to show you guys the space and really live into the community vision of this this whole experience. We are going to jump back into some music. We don't have a lot of time left. 15 more minutes. Next up is Celeste by Ezra Vine, Good Things Happen by Layup, and Alive by Graham James. Graham James is a new one to me, and I love his voice. So hope you do, too.

I love that song so much, Alive by Graham James. And I had a great talk with somebody today at the farmer's market just about how valuable and experiences that waking up every morning is. And is that enough for us? You know, we kind of slog through our days not even realizing how incredible it is to just have that extra day. And taking that for granted is very common and not intentional, but it is something that just really that kind of shook my awareness about, like, wow, I woke up today and I'm alive. And also got to hear Graham James' beautiful, beautiful creation of music. So we've got one more song for you here today. It's 12:57. Sad to part ways, but next week you will have the Tunesmith, Sue Osland, bringing you some awesome music as always. And I will be back the week after that. Thank you so much for following along and listening today, and I hope you have a wonderful weekend. This is Molly Wynn, and you have been listening to the Tunesmiths and Troubadours. Here's Follow Your Arrow by Casey Musgraves.

drags that man around by an apron string. If it wasn't for Potter and for Stobart here,

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I should have realized there'd be another man. I overlooked that point completely until the big affair began. Before I knew where I was at, I found myself upon the shelf, and that was that.

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Welcome to Reelin' in the Years. It's Ryan. This is show number 83. This week's featured five theme is playing favorites. More on that in just a bit. Up first, it's the lead single from John Fogerty's 1985 release, Center Field. This was his only top 10 hit as a solo artist. Here's The Old Man Down the Road.

Blues Traveler, and off their 2021 album, Traveler's Blues, that was their take on Roadhouse Blues. And Cage the Elephant gave us their biggest hit, Ain't No Rest for the Wicked. Their original name was Perfect Confusion. However, that all changed in 2006. Following a show, a mentally ill man approached lead singer Matt Schultz. That man gave him a bear hug and began whispering the phrase, "You have to cage the elephant. You have to cage the elephant." The encounter had a big impact on Schultz because he immediately renamed the band. You are listening to Reelin' in the Years. It's Ryan. Thanks for joining me. If you are just tuning in, the featured five theme is playing favorites. Songs with the word favorite in the title. Here's song number one. It's a song that's become synonymous with Christmas. However, it's not a Christmas song. In fact, it was written as a show tune for the 1959 musical, The Sound of Music. The purpose of the song is to express gratitude, even during difficult times. This cover of the song is from the 1965 album, Merry Christmas, by The Supremes. Here's my favorite things.

0: Reeling in the years, and from 2008, that was Fleet Foxes with Mykonos. And Paul Simon got us going with Late in the Evening. That one from his 1980 release, One Trick Pony. It's Ryan. Thanks for listening. Here's Sir Paul McCartney talking about the Beatles song, A Day in the Life.
1: Day in the Life was a song that John had started. He kind of had the first verse. And this often happened. One of us would have a little bit of an idea, and instead of sitting down and sweating it, we'd just bring it to the other one and kind of finish it together, because you could ping pong. And so I say you had the first verse. I read the news today, oh boy. And we sat in my music room in London and just started playing around with it, got a second verse. And then we got to what was going to lead into the middle. And we kind of looked at each other and kind of knew we were being a little bit kind of edgy. And we sort of said, I'd love to turn you on. So we kind of knew, like, this would have an effect. It worked. And then we put another section I had, woke up, fell out of bed, tried to comb across my head. So I had that section, so we put that in, and then finished the song up. And then did a big sort of epic recording of it with a big full orchestra and everything, you know. And then did that crescendo thing in the middle of it with the orchestra, which was an idea I'd had because I'd been talking to people and reading about sort of avant-garde music, kind of atonal stuff and crazy ideas. And I came up with this idea. I said to the orchestra, you should start, all of you, which they're all looking at me puzzled. We've got a real symphony orchestra in London who are used to playing, you know, Beethoven. And here's me, so this crazy guy out of a group. And I'm saying, what you got to do is everyone start on the lowest note that your instrument could play and work your way up to the highest at your own pace. That was too puzzling for them. Orchestras don't like that kind of thing. They like it written down, and they like to know exactly what they're supposed to do. So George Martin, the producer, realized that. He kept the random aspect, but he said to the people, you should be about this note at this point in the song, and then you should have got to this note and this note. And he left the random thing. So that's why it sounds like a chaotic sort of swirl, you know. Yeah, no, that was an idea based on the sort of avant-garde stuff that I was into at the time.

That was Tom Petty's band Mudcrutch with Lost in Your Eyes, which was recorded in 1974, but not released until the deluxe edition of the 2018 compilation album An American Treasure. And The Lone Billow began the segment with I Did It for Love from their new album, What a Time to Be Alive. That band started as a songwriting project for frontman Zach Williams. At the time, in the early 2010s, his wife suffered temporary paralysis following a horseback riding accident. To help cope with the experience, Williams began writing in a journal. Additionally, his friends urged him to learn how to play guitar, so he did. He then took those journal entries and transformed them into songs. You're listening to Reelin' in the Years. It's Ryan. Thanks for joining me. Coming up, a song recorded at 40,000 feet. This week's featured five theme is playing favorites. This is song number two. From their album, File Under Easy Listening, here's Sugar with Your Favorite Thing.

0: That was Fleetwood Mac, and from Rumors, it was Gold Dust Woman, which served as the B-side of You Make Loving Fun. According to Stevie Nicks, that song is about cocaine, which the band was doing a little bit of at the time. They recorded several takes of the song. The one that was chosen for the album was recorded at 4 in the morning. For that take, Mick Fleetwood dressed in coveralls and wore goggles as he broke sheets of glass with a hammer in hopes of accentuating the vocals. Hello, and thank you for listening to Reelin' in the Years. It's Ryan, coming up in hour two. A song from Paul Simon's wife, plus he's going to talk about how they met on the set of SNL. What band gets their name from a passage in the Spanish novel Don Quixote? And I've got new music from Marcus King and Josiah and the Bonnevilles. If you are unable to stick around for hour two, you can always give it a listen via the podcast. For details, visit reelinwithryan.com. This week, for the Featured Five theme, I'm playing songs that include the word favorite in the title. Here's the third of the five songs. On May 4th, 2004, this artist performed on board a United Airlines flight, marking the launch of United's partnership with Sony's new Kinect Online music service. She was joined by a select group of fans on a trip from Chicago to LA. She played for 40 minutes during the flight. From that performance, here's Sheryl Crow with My Favorite Mistake.
1: But I just simply can't tell you who it's about. This is called My Favorite Mistake.

0: she was only 16.
1: Hi there, this is Taylor Reed from Crosshatch Center for Art and Ecology. 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

From his 1973 solo debut album, Laid Back, that was Greg Allman with Queen of Hearts. Originally, Allman wanted to record that song with the Allman Brothers for their fourth studio album, Brothers and Sisters. However, when he pitched it to the band, he was inebriated, so they blew him off. Also in the set, Mavis Staples covered The Weight. That live recording also features Joan Osborne, Emmylou Harris, Michael McDonald, Greg Allman, and several others. And we opened the hour with new music from Josiah and the Bonnevilles, who gave us Carolina Heart. That one is from their recently released album, As Is. It's Ryan. This is Reelin' in the Years. This week's featured five theme is playing favorites. Here's song number four. It's The Replacements with Favorite Thing.

Franz Ferdinand taking us back to 2004 with Take Me Out. And at the top, Split Enz gave us I Got You from their 1980 effort, True Colors. That group was led by brothers Neil and Tim Finn. They would eventually form Crowded House. This is Reelin' in the Years. It's Ryan. Thanks for joining me. On the way, music from Paul Simon's wife, plus he's going to explain how they met. Up next, it's a song that Willie Nelson wrote in the late 50s while driving from his apartment in Pasadena, Texas, to his job in Houston. It's only about a 20-minute drive, and he worked as a singer at the Esquire Ballroom. During this time, Nelson was signed to D Records. He took this song to the label's owner, who rejected it, claiming that it wasn't country enough. Nelson would go on to secretly record this song for another label using an alias. However, it received very little airplay. This is one of the many covers of it from her 1967 album, Aretha Arrives. Here's Aretha Franklin with Nightlife.

0: That was They Might Be Giants with Birdhouse in Your Soul off their 1990 release Flood. The group's name is a reference to a passage in the novel Don Quixote about how Quixote mistook windmills for evil giants. Up next, it's a song that E.D. Brickhill wrote after taking a world religions course in college. In the late 80s, she recorded this song with her band New Bohemians. It's called What I Am, and it wound up being their only top 40 hit. It was released on their 1988 album, Shooting Rubber Bands at the Stars. To promote it, the group appeared on Saturday Night Live. It was during this performance when Brickhill met her future husband, Paul Simon. Here he is with the rest of the story. This is from his interview with Howard Stern.
1: So was the story true?
2: It's true. Saturday Night Live story, is that what you're going to ask?
1: Yeah, you called up Lorne Michaels and said, I want to come watch Edie Brickell do her thing.
2: Yeah, or I just said to Lorne, I'm going to come down this week and, you know, see the show.
1: You go there. She looks into the audience and sees you sitting there.
2: See, I was standing next to the camera.
1: Nice. What a gentleman.
2: And and she saw me and she liked my music. Then afterwards, at the after party, we were sitting and, we were talking and everything was going great. And then she said, you know, how old are you?
1: Uh-oh.
2: So I tell her my age, which was 47, I think, something. I said, how old are you? And she was 24 or something. Anyway, we have a, like, 24-year difference. And like there was a kind of a silence between the two of us.
1: Buzzkill.
2: Then I said, are you going to play in New York again? And she said, yeah, we're going to play at the Bottom Line. So I said, oh, I'll come. She said, great. So I went to see her there, and the show was sold out. And she was going to do two shows. And after the first show, I went backstage to her dressing room, but it was packed with record company people and all of this. And so I just got to say hi again. And then I said, well, you know, you're so busy. I'll see you, you know.
1: Right.
2: And I left and I was driving away and I thought, why am I driving away? I came down here to see, you know, to see her. So I called her up and I said, you know, how much time do you have before the next set? And she said, oh, like an hour or something. I said, well, you want to go, you know, have dinner? So that was our first date.

was E.B. Brickhill and New Bohemians with What I Am. It's Ryan. Thanks for joining me for Reelin' in the Years. The featured five theme is playing favorites, songs with the word favorite in the title. Here's the fifth and final song. It's from the new album, No Room for Blue, by the Marcus King Band. Here's your favorite band.

0: From Fort Knox, Kentucky, that was Mike Doty with 27 Jennifers from his 2008 release, Golden Delicious. He grew up on Army bases around the country because his dad, Robert, is a military historian and a retired U.S. Army officer. And we got this segment started with Bob Dylan and Subterranean Homesick Blues. It's Reeling in the Years. This is Ryan. Before we get to the final segment, just a reminder that you can listen to the show at your leisure, thanks to the podcast. For details, visit reelinwithryan.com. Roll out the barrel,
1: we'll have a barrel of fun. Does anyone else hear the bottom of the barrel being scraped?
2: It was the bottom of the barrel, and I scraped, but I didn't care.
0: This closing segment is called Bottom of the Barrel, and it's where I play a song that barely made Billboard's Hot 100 chart. This one peaked at number 87 in late September of 1980. It was the first rap song to sell over 500,000 copies, technically Rapper's Delight by the Sugar Hill Gang, which was released a year prior, sold more copies. However, it was not released by a major label and therefore was not certified. In fact, this artist was the first rapper to sign with a major label. Here's Curtis Blow with The Breaks.

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1: 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It's called Matt's Movement Radio, and if you know what a double entendre is, you should totally check it out. It's on every other Tuesday from 11 to 1. That's all. We make plans and then we head out to San
2: Bernardino. Hi.
3: And it's Thursday at 4 p.m. again. You know what time that is.
4: 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It's open range, ladies and gentlemen, listeners out there in the world.
3: I'm Bonnie. He's Clyde.
4: What's happening, man? 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
3: Of course it is. Of course it is. I wouldn't be involved with anything less. This is WUWU LPFM, Frankfort, Alberta. And let's get this thing rocking here.
4: Here we go, baby.

0: All right, man. As always, R.L. Burnside, Let My Baby Ride, the intro music to Open Range, your Thursday afternoon drive from 4 to 6 p.m. Here with Felix and Mike, man. Welcome back. Welcome back. We're glad to have you out there, everyone.
1: And speaking of glad to have you, I'm glad to see this weather that we've got here. Don't you just love my wonderful segues here?
0: You know, it's there's always got to be a yin and a yang, baby. You know, and we've been bringing this weather for a long time, you and I, Mike. You know, yep. We've been doing the weather dance here for, oh gosh, seven months now.
1: We've been wearing holes in the carpet here.
0: You know, it's finally got here like we told everybody it was gonna, you know, duh.
1: That's
0: so,
1: right.
0: Yeah, man, look outside. The weather's been great. And as Mike's going to tell you, it's fantastic, man.
1: It's absolutely wonderful. It's 60 degrees outside. It looks like we've already passed our high of the day. It's going to get down to 47 degrees tonight. It doesn't look like there's really much of a chance. They say there's a 1% chance of rain, but, you know, I don't buy that.
0: I don't buy that we've passed our high for today either. Goonies never say die on that one, Mike.
1: Well, no.
2: Hey, you guys!
0: Boom. All right. We're bringing it.
1: Yeah, I'm trying to see here what's going on tomorrow, but, you know, they keep here it is. What's going on tomorrow? Oh, tomorrow it's going to be 64 degrees, and God.
0: There is a little dip in the kind of technically a little cold dip, but it's going to be a little bit cooler for a couple of days. But still, I mean, beautiful out there, I believe.
1: Yeah, it's going to be 64 and sunny out there tomorrow, low of 51 degrees. That's here in Alberta. But, you know, as I go ahead and I scroll through these days coming up in the future, I'm seeing a lot of 70s coming up.
0: Yeah, the warm weather's really moving into our area, and it looks like it's just going to be a fantastic summer, man.
1: I think so, too.
0: I know people have been rolling in. The towns around Crystal Lake and here on the shore have been getting much busier. Docks are getting put in. The boats are starting to zoom around the lake. I saw kids jumping off the pier in Frankfurt the other day, which I was like, oh my gosh, you know.
1: Which side were they jumping off on?
0: They were over the north side there, you know, jumping mid pier, like, which is just part of the you know, the glory of summer here in Frankfurt, Michigan. The man is the pier jumping over that Frankfurt beach. I know we do it several times each summer, and what a blast. But I gotta believe right now, I'm scared to even touch the water to see how cold it is, man.
1: Oh, you come on. You can handle it.
0: I haven't yet. I have been bringing my towel, my shorts, my water shoes in my car now. So anytime I get that hankering, man, I'm jumping in, you know. You know, I work right on the lake.
1: Yep.
0: I'm on the lake all the time. There's several spots that are just glorious. You know, they're quiet. They're personal spots where you can enjoy just the pristine magic of Crystal Lake. And so I'm definitely going to take advantage of that this summer, man.
1: Oh, I can't blame you for that.
0: We've already got one request in the building today, man. We had Wild Bill come cranking through the door like Yosemite Sam, you know. Concrete blazing, and requested some Kurt Vile. So we got Kurt Vile coming up early in today's show.
1: Yeah, we just heard from Lady K.
0: Lady K's out there in the listening world. Did she? She's got a request.
1: Yep, and let's see. She's got Little Jack White here. I'm Shaking, or the White Stripes can work.
0: Boom! I'm shaking too now. I love
1: flexibility.
0: She's got that Detroit, Michigan sound going, so we'll get something cranked up for that as well.
1: All right.
0: And as always, Mike, what's the number if we want to get something rolling here?
1: 231-774-6360.
0: All right, here we go. A little Dope Melon with Marinade.

0: I was gonna say, oh, you sweetie. Yeah.
1: The man, Billy.
0: But please, not on a first date.
1: Billy Joel, Just the Way You Are, 1977. The album was The Stranger. Truly an American icon, man. Billy Joel, his true wheelhouse of music was 1971 to 1993. Like Mike and I were talking about, he had 12 totally self-orchestrated, self-composed albums that he did by himself. You know, of course, musicians, everybody in there. But just an American powerhouse, you know what I mean? Dropped out of high school to play rock and roll music, Mike. And like you said, he made the right decision, baby.
0: Yeah, he sure did.
1: So, man, Billy Joel, just unbelievable stuff. I love that tune, Just the Way You Are. That's one of my all-time favorites. It's just absolutely beautiful and just a gorgeous sentiment, Billy Joel. We started that set off with Dope Lemon, a tune called Marinade. That was off Dope Lemon's first album in 2016, Honey Bones. Also, Dope Lemon is known as Angus Stone. It's an Australian gentleman. He's touring here in Michigan, so he's got a new album, Golden Wolf, and Dope Lemon will be seen here in Michigan, so check him out, man. That's a great tune. Loved listening to Dope Lemon in the early summer times, working in the kitchens around town, so cool stuff. We followed that with Kurt Vile. That was our first request of the day. Wild Bill, man, boom. And Wild Bill always is pretty pimping, you know what I'm saying?
0: Oh, yeah.
1: And so, yeah, that kind of was apropos for the day, man. A beautiful day. Boom. Bill comes from the door. Throw me on some Kurt Vile, pretty pimping. You guys, your show rocks. Not too bad, Mike. Yeah. We pretty much check for the day right there, yeah, my friend.
0: Exactly.
1: Boom. Paid, my friend.
0: That's
1: so
0: cool.
1: We like that. We like that.
0: We love it when people drop by the way.
1: It's
0: really
1: cool,
0: do.
1: Man. It's cool. Bill's luckily up here in the road. He's one of our neighbors, and so always wonderful to see him. And we thank you for the request. In between there, we had Fruit Bats, formed in 1997 in Chicago. Basically, one guy, Eric Johnson. That was from their 2016 tune, Absolute Loser, a Humbug Mountain song. A very prolific artist from 2001, 12 LPs while touring all over in America. So that's pretty cool stuff. We'll be in Michigan here at Bell's down in Kalamazoo early this summer. Humbug. I looked it up. You know, Ebenezer Scrooge, we've been hearing the word humbug since we're little kids. And just curious, what is the defining term of humbug? It is a person, object, or behavior that is deceptive, hypocritical, or false.
0: Okay, so which do you think Ebenezer Scrooge was calling everybody bah humbug?
1: I think he was calling them fakers, you know what I mean? You fakers, you just want my cheese. If you'd be nice to me, charlatan.
0: Yeah, probably.
1: Yep.
0: So, I'd say that makes sense.
1: So, yeah. So, no, when I read the definition, I was like, boom, shaboom, right there. I kind of fit in its spot. And yeah, I liked humbug. I might start using humbug. You know,
0: at least you can say it on the radio. That is such
1: humbug.
0: That is such a load of humbug. I can't believe it.
1: So no, man, we like it. So again, like our friends at Prestige Worldwide here at Open Range, we're putting in the research. You know, doing what we got to do to find out the truth, disseminate great tunes and great information for you people out there in the public, man.
0: And we always fact check everything.
1: We're fact checking. We got a team, deep research, department. You know, once we, pay all the scientists and do what we got to do.
0: Right.
1: Well, we don't get, Mike and I are doing this for free. You know what I mean? So,
0: Yep. And then we got the staff that's got to go back and double check everything. And yeah, and they almost didn't get everything done this week. So, we might have to evaluate how this weather is impacting the amount of help we're getting from our help.
1: We need some volunteer help as much as you can down here at the Alberta Heritage Center. We're trying to do a grand opening early next month. We've got a lot to do, and there's a lot going on. So please, anytime you can come down, check out with the station, check out our website for some hours, And, man, if you want, come down and help us out around here. There's a lot to do to get ready for the grand opening.
0: And just think how good you'll feel about yourself when you do.
1: Kindness is currency, man. And that's the richest people in the world are going to use that kindness, man. And that's what makes us wealthy inside, dude. And
0: that's right.
1: I believe that ethos, man. I believe that idea, you know. And so our community's filled with that. And being a part of this community, that reciprocity through kindness is a very important aspect of what's going on here in our area, man.
0: Well, you know, it's not only that, but you can also get so incredibly caught up in you know, in your own life that you kind of forget what about other people around you. Sometimes.
1: Absolutely,
0: You don't realize it's happening. You don't do it intentionally. It's just that stress and everything else, you know, there's so much stuff that you can't control in life, but you come down and you feel like you've contributed to something and hopefully made somebody's day a little bit better. It gives you a good feeling.
1: It is, man. We're that little release valve. We're that mother's, you know, when you go run into the shelter for that mother's little helper.
0: That's right.
1: And that's the open range and helping out the community, my friends.
0: Yep.
1: Here we go. This next one's going to be our second request from the day from the ever so awesome Lady K, man. We got Jack White in. I'm shaking.

0: Man, the immortal Waylon Jennings for Boo Boo, drinking and dreaming. We're 1,000 miles out of our mind, too, my friend.
1: God, no kidding.
0: Thank you, Boo Boo, man. What a great request. Happy to have you back on the program, my friend. Great tune, man. We appreciate it. You know, Waylon Jennings, one of the true country outlaws of his time, along with Willie Nelson and the crew, breaking the Nashville scene and doing his own thing. Growing up as a kid, pop culture, Waylon Jennings, you know, every week he was the voice of the narrator for the Duke Boys, baby, and the Dukes of Hazzard. Yep. So, some cool stuff. We love that Waylon Jennings. We opened that set with another request from Lady K, Jack White. Now I'm shaking. Detroit's own Jack White. So good stuff, man. A friend of the program. We do White Stripes, Jack stuff, Jack White stuff. So, a great tune. It fit in well with the set, Lady K. We appreciate that. After that, we had Jeremy Albino and Cat Clyde with a great 2021 release called Been Worrying. That was from a collaboration they had called Blue, Blue, Blue. And again, Jeremy Albino, Canadian, Quebecois, French-Canadian songwriter, singer-songwriter, just released his third LP under the Black Keys frontman Dave Auerbach's label. So Jeremy's touring the States, and just he's great stuff, cool, from just north of our border. We were going to play a Cat Clyde tune, but we'll pay some Cat next week. And after that, I was telling Mike the story. We had Phil Collins from the Studio, my friend. Man, if that tune doesn't get your bones shaking and you dancing around the floor today, you know, I don't know what will, man.
1: Well, why don't you tell him the story about that?
0: Cool thing, a place I worked at when I first came up here, it was, you know, we always wanted to have a good time. We were great at having customer service and making the, you know, I grew up with Cheers, you know what I mean? We wanted to be a place where everybody did know your name. And somebody like me that's not very good with names, we'd have nicknames or something that came up.
1: That's where that comes from.
0: We would use something that, you know what I mean?
1: Oh, man, that's a
0: so
1: good idea.
0: We had a customer. We got you, Mr. M.
1: No, I introduced myself to somebody twice the other day. Within a span of about 30 minutes.
0: But we digress on that one. But, you know, we had, and a lot of the times, again, like G-Baby, he's one of the crew from back in the day. So anyways, we had a couple, husband and wife, and their last name was Studio. A different spelling, of course. But again, growing up in the 80s with Phil Collins, growing up with Cheers, soon as we would see them getting near the door, everybody, you know, I'd yell to the bartender, "Oh, Studio, Studio, Studio." And so, man, soon as they hit that door, boom, Phil Collins and doot, doot, doot, boom, boom, boom, boom, boom, boom, boom, boom, boom, you know, and they, you know, it was a big place. So we had so much fun.
1: I want to hear that again.
0: And again, there's a great story to Studio, and that's a made-up word that Collins came across when he was experimenting with a drum machine. And that drum machine was a Roland TR-909, my friend. Look at the research that's going into that right now.
1: I was
0: going
1: to say, you know what I mean? Dude, I mean, good job. But that went a little too deep.
0: Well, with the monikers, you know, he was all drum machine. You know, we were in the late 80s, the early 90s. A lot of electronic music exploded on the scene. Phil Collins, a great, amazing drummer, experimenting with some drum sounds through, you know, through a drum machine, through a synthesizer, basically. Studio was one of the kind of strange noises he came up with. He translated that into a word, and boom, we've got the Studio. So,
1: yep.
0: Fun story with that, man. That's fun. Again, putting in the information, doing the research.
1: That's right.
0: Making it, man. Making it happen. We're scientists back here, dude. Mike and I, you know? More than just tunes, scientists. So we've been getting a lot of requests. So, man, we've got the queue.
1: Good thing.
0: We've got the queue lined up with some requests. We'll be getting those tunes in as the program rolls on. And is it time, Mike?
1: Well, it's almost time, but I just want to say one thing about the requests. Gee, baby. just send us the name of the band and the song. Don't be sending us links.
0: G-Baby is a master of electronics and a master of, you know, the just the world. And we're simple fellas.
1: Exactly.
0: So we love you guys. Thanks, everybody, for the input today. So,
1: yeah, I don't know. This is kind of an interesting thing that, you know, I didn't know existed. Basically, there was a great horned owl that was found inside a concrete mixer in Utah back in November.
0: This has been getting some press, yep.
1: Yeah, and you heard about this?
0: I have. Not much, but I've heard that headline, basically.
1: Where they gave the owl a bunch of baths to get rid of the concrete. It was covered about 25% of its body. And then as it recovered, they found that when it flew, it couldn't fly silently, like they're supposed to be able to do.
0: Okay.
1: Because otherwise, that's a big survival.
0: Sure, sure, man, sure.
1: So what do? You've got two choices. You can wait around months for them to go through a new molt for their feathers, or you can learn the trick that they use at salons for people and give them a feather extensions.
0: Ooh,
1: instead of hair
0: fancy
1: extensions, you give them. What they do is they take feathers and from a donor bird that's approximately the same size, so the feathers are the same size and everything goes
0: together. Gotcha.
1: And they glue them on.
0: I was going to say, this is a bird weave, bird. Basically.
1: Yeah, it's
0: a some bird. Extensions, a bird, you know, some
1: exactly.
0: braids. I like the style, man. That's beautiful,
1: they
0: man.
1: Glue them on to the bird, and apparently that worked, and the bird was able to be released.
0: I thought the easiest thing to do would make a robot dog.
1: Okay.
0: Do you remember from the Japanese bear story a couple weeks before where we're going to make robot dogs?
1: Yeah. Yeah.
0: But, hey, that's just feelings, you know, robot dogs. You know, hey.
1: You are a robot dog, man. I'll tell you that.
0: That's a great story, man. That's one of our better,
1: It doesn't beat the very first one about Nantucket.
0: You know, and there's been more and more press about the drug proliferated waters of Nantucket. You know what I mean? The cocaine salmon. There's more and more press on that I've seen.
1: Soon to probably hit your local
0: theater. You know what I mean?
1: Yeah, probably.
0: The cocaine salmon of Nantucket, dude. So again, just doing the research, putting in the time. What's that number, man? We got some requests on the backboard that we're going to be getting into the queue, and we'd love to hear from anybody else. We got Gabe Rains.
1: We got a new anonymous one today.
0: We got it. The anonymous caller has been sending in another request, and we got that. That's Kel, man. K-E-L's is coming in, which is different. Some cool stuff for us on the range,
1: right,
0: man.
1: Phone number ending in 931.
0: We're an eclectic mix, so we want to make sure that we cover all the grounds out there in musicdom. You know what I mean? There's nothing.
1: Unless we don't like it. Unless it's a song we don't like, then forget it.
0: Humbug, Mike. Yeah, humbug.
1: Exactly.
0: This is a fun tune I've been wanting to play for a while. Love it. You know, this is a great tune. A lot of fun.
1: Okay, but hang on here.
0: It's Poncho and Lefty, isn't it?
1: okay. Jill, go back to bed.
0: That was just a big double bird to us. So thank you, Jill.
1: Poncho and Lefty are dead. I killed them.
0: For killing our hubris. So we deserve that. This is Blue Shadows on the Trail by the Satin Cowboys.

0: 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What do we got going on, Mike?
1: Continued existence.
0: Continued existence,
1: You're
0: baby.
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0: Frankfort, Alberta, baby.
1: No place else I'd rather be.
0: Back to the tunes, man.

0: That was the pride of Amherst, Massachusetts. Jay Maskus, Lou Barlow, and Dinosaur Jr. That was from their 1994 Without a Sound LP, Feel the Pain. Pretty much titled as one of the kings of the grunge sound. You know, they had the feedback, they had the distortion. Equals grunge, man. We started that set out with a tune I absolutely loved. I've loved it for a long time. I think I first encountered Blue Shadows on the Range watching the movie The Three Amigos many, many years ago. Chevy Chase, Steve Martin, and Martin Short sing that tune while they're kind of looking for El Guapo's hideout, man.
1: Yeah.
0: And it's just, man, it's an awesome tune. That version was done by the Satin Cowboy, whose real name is Silas Height. He's out of Scottsdale, Arizona. He's a composer, a singer-songwriter, and an all-around musical genius, man. That tune was first done in 1947 by Roy Rogers and the Sons of the Pioneers.
1: Wow.
0: It was an Elliot Daniel and Johnny Lang tune. And, you know, that song's been in all kinds of stuff, Disney movie, all kinds of pop cultural references with Blue Shadows. on the Range. So love that tune. I was looking for the Three Amigos version. Couldn't quite pin it down. I really like the Satin Cowboys version. Man, in between there, we had two requests, and we really appreciate these requests today, man. We had one from the mysterious requester. We had Kels in there, K-E-L-S.
1: From phone number ending in 686.
0: So we appreciate that one. And G-Baby sent a message about that tune saying, first time I heard the artist, he's loving it. So thank you. Originally out of Pittsburgh, Pennsylvania. Now Kels is down, I believe, in Atlanta, Georgia. And really making it with the chops like that, it can't be hard that you'll hear a lot more from Kels in the future.
1: Okay, now I know you looked that up while the song was playing.
0: Just on top of my musical memory, you know. You can call me Encyclopedia Brown. Half of that's true. Boom, shaboom.
1: There you go. There you go.
0: And after that, we had a request from the wonderful Gabriel. We had from Grand Rapids, Michigan, The Soil and the Sun. And that was a tune called How Long. I believe that was from 2014, I want to believe. So a little bit back in the day, Grand Rapids' own Soil and the Sun. We appreciate you, Gabe, on that one. And we've had several Michigan artists already on today's roster. We try to keep Michigan artists in the queue here at Open Range as much as possible. You know, the variety of music we play, we really, if we have a choice between that, it's kind of music with a Michigan artist in it, we tend to kind of go for it. You know what I mean?
1: Yeah.
0: So we appreciate those requests. What was the number again on that one, Mike?
1: 231-774-6360. Make your request, because you never know. We may run out of music someday, and we need your help to fill up the show.
0: And the bottom line is that we need help. So anything, anything to get us through, man. Mike and I are, you know what I mean? We're for it. So it's a absolutely gorgeous day out there. We've got the door open here in the studio. You got the windows, the shades pulled back. The sun is simply shining in this amazing space that is the Alberta Heritage Center. And wow, man, I just can't believe that it's finally here, Mike. I mean, like I said, I don't mean to sound redundant, but man, we've been waiting for this stuff, baby.
1: Yeah, I know. And I can't remember. I can also remember you talking about how spring is right around the corner.
0: Hey,
1: it's coming. And then we got 16 inches of snow.
0: I'm an eternal optimist. You know what I mean? Sometimes, you know, that time we're doing it wrong goes bad. Or doing it right goes bad.
1: I am never going to let you forget that one, man.
0: I bring the weather. It's no big deal. It's no big deal.
1: It's roughly about 60 degrees out there. It feels like 70 in the sun, I'll tell you that. But tomorrow is going to be another beautiful day, high around 63, 64 degrees, plenty of sunshine.
0: There's lots of events starting to sprout, lots of things happening. I know Mike was mentioning that the Grow Benzie event is coming up soon. These spaces with all the people helping out are getting prepared for this. Going to be a wonderful, wonderful summertime with all the events that happen in this community. we try to go through as much as we can, but please, as always, stay on the vanguard of the informational hotline and, you know, keep posted. Look for that information as it's getting out there. You know what I mean?
1: Yeah. And if you listen to the WUWU morning shows, they usually do a pretty good job of running through the list of everything that's coming up from, you know, the Alberta concerts to what's going on at the theater to the Beulah concerts to just about everything that's going on around here, all the different activities and Mills House, what's going on there. And so you can find out an awful lot just by listening in every morning from 9 to 11.
0: There is a plethora of activities. And, you know, it's really smart about the radio station to keep some of these dates and times out of Mike and I's hands. Because who knows what you're going to end up at one of those programs. You know what I mean?
1: No kidding.
0: So we appreciate it. Summertime is happening. Man, it's almost the end of May. Memorial Day was a little bit early, it seemed, this year, kind of a week early.
1: Yeah, it was.
0: Traditionally at the very end of the month. So that's nice, man. A little bit of zig and zagging, and we're going to get rocking and rolling, baby.
1: Yeah, I mean, things really started picking up around here about 2 weeks ago.
0: They have. And with this weather breaking, you know, with the rewilding event of the Trillium blooming, stuff's been really happening fast. You know what I'm saying?
1: Oh, yeah.
0: I mean, I'm kind of out in the wilderness a little bit, and the foliage has been, you know, jungle, you know, tropical like. You know what I mean?
1: It's been great.
0: The greens have been popping, and the insects are buzzing. All the flowers and all the trees are blooming.
1: And now nobody can see my house from the road, so they have no idea what I'm doing.
0: There you go. So you know what I mean? Beware in the woods of northern Michigan. You know what I mean?
1: It's like a box of chocolates.
0: We had an unfortunate death in the music community over the last couple of days. Sonny Rollins, one of the world's great jazz musicians, passed away. Tenor saxophonist, and one of the just giants of jazz worldwide. You know what I mean? Sonny always been a fan. So we wanted to make sure in today's episode we pay homage to Sonny. And this is one of his classic tunes. It's basically a standard. It's off one of his truly wonderful loved LPs, a saxophone Colossus. And this is a tune called St. Thomas. This is Sonny Rollins.

0: All right, all right. That was a second request from Lady K today, man. Thank you so much, Lady K, man. We did Jack White and I'm Shaking earlier. And that was kind of another Jack White, man. That was a little super group he's got. Another Michigan native, Brandon Benson, in that group. That was the Rank of Tours with Steady As She Goes. I've always really, really enjoyed that tune. And I've really, really always enjoyed the idea, Steady As She Goes, Mike. You know what I'm saying? So
1: yeah, it's kind of nice. But I don't know. Sometimes life is kind of cool when it hits you with a few.
0: The crazy thing about that is there's been so much.
1: A few good things.
0: There's been so much craziness. You know, Steady As She Goes is a nice pace once in a while. So, you know, great request. Thank you so much, Lady K. We started that set off with, like I was saying, Sonny Rollins passed away, I want to say yesterday. He was born in 1930 in New York City, and he passed away 2026 in Woodstock, New York. Sonny played 7 decades in American popular music and has over 16 records to his credit. That tune, St. Thomas, which is considered a jazz standard today, was taken from his 1956 Saxophone Colossus LP, which is considered one of the masterpieces in Western music today. A neat little side story with Sonny is that during the 9/11, Sonny lived right downtown, right by the World Trade Center. Sonny was evacuated, luckily, got out of there before the complete mayhem struck. He was able to take one thing with him. He was relocated from bus to upstate New York. What was the one thing that Sonny took with him?
1: His guitar.
0: His saxophone. You know what I mean? But yeah. So some cool stuff there. He must have liked it. He ended up, you know, spending his last days in up there in Woodstock. So he was just touring and putting out new music just recently. So cool stuff for Sonny, man, and we'll see you on the other side, my friend. In between that, we had a tune that I think a lot of people recognize. We had some text messages flashing in, Lindsey Buckingham, 1984's Holiday Road. And that, of course, if you're an old-timer like me, that was a movie specifically made for the soundtrack for National Lampoon's Vacation. Clark Griswold and family were headed west from Chicago to L.A. to go to Wally World. One of Lindsey's number one tunes, I mean, most popular tunes, even with all his Fleetwood Mac music, mm-hmm. Holiday Road. We've got a trivia question out there for you people. We played a tune earlier from Billy Joel, Just the Way You Are, and we just recently played in the queue Holiday Road from Lindsey Buckingham. There's a connection between those two songs. Maybe
1: who or what is that connection?
0: So it would be cool if you can send in the answer within the next. And if people are raising your hands, we already know your hands up, G-Baby.
1: Yeah, exactly. That's not a whole
0: He's the big brain on campus, man. Try to let your other students play. But if not, we would love to hear from you. So, yeah, we challenge the listener out. Let's make that connection. Lindsey Buckingham, the pride of Palo Alto, California, 1949. Originally a banjo player before he really started playing guitar.
1: Really?
0: And that, I've heard people, of course, the research, and that early banjo and his love for the banjo gives him a really, and a lot of people say his guitar playing kind of different than a lot of other guitar players.
1: Mm-hmm.
0: And I think Holiday Road's got that cool little pick stuff that he does. Always been a fan of Lindsey Buckingham as a musician.
1: I love it when you do the riffs, the instrument riffs.
0: It's my Wayne World. It's great. You know, air guitar master. So, you know what I mean? So, cool stuff, and always out there. We appreciate everybody listening to Open Range 4 to 6 every Thursday. Mike and I trying to get out some information, some music, some fun times, some laughter to you folks out there. We love what we're doing, and we really appreciate any feedback and all feedback. And for the Alberta Heritage space to let us participate in this great opportunity, my friend.
1: Well, they have no choice because we know the combination of the front door. They could kick us off the air, but we'd still come in and do the show.
0: My poetic friend cuts right to the cheese. That's kind of the Felix and Oscar, the Odd Couple, about that. You know what I mean?
1: That's right.
0: I'm a run-on sentence, and Mike just is kind of like the logic. It's just, you know what I mean? Tilde dash cross. That's the answer, you know, and I'm trying to write 5 paragraphs to...
1: No worries there. And Lady K, you are more than welcome. We're glad you like. We're glad you like the song.
0: We've got a. We're past it. We got one more half hour in the show. We do got Mitch King up as a request. And so, yeah, let's go through a couple more tunes. Let's jump back into it, Mike. What do you say?
1: Okay.
0: Have J-Rock. Is, like I was telling Mike, Ypsilanti's J-Rock is spending the weekend in Martha's Vineyard, my friend.
1: Is she listening?
0: She is. Well, anyways, hopefully she is. We would love if she is.
1: Yeah, well, I think she should text us to prove that she's listening.
0: And if not, we're going to send out, this is our little connection to... Martha's Vineyard.
1: And if she's not listening, I suggest you not pick her up to the airport when she comes home.
0: She don't need a rush. She's like, she's Ubered.
1: Okay.
0: These are the Kings of Leon, and there was a really cool movie years ago by the Farrelly Brothers called Stuck on You, and Kings of Leon were featured on the soundtrack to that movie. So here we go with Kings of Leon. You somebody, my friends.

0: All right, that last tune was a request from Lady K in Martha's Vineyard. Not too bad, Lady K, man. We appreciate you.
1: J-Rock.
0: To J-Rock, I'm sorry.
1: Oh, no. No, you didn't.
0: So we appreciate that. Martha's Vineyard,
1: that's almost,
0: man,
1: as good
0: J-Rock
1: as the Robert Palmer one last week.
0: I had to zig to your zag.
1: And you still want me to try to pronounce this name?
0: We do. Mike's going to do the pronunciation of this artist, and I can barely say my own name.
1: I'm going to do my best. Antje Duvekot.
0: Antje Duvekot. That was a long way. That was for J-Rock from Ipsy, Transplant to Martha's Vineyard over the weekend. So have a great time out there, J-Rock, and thank you.
1: J-Rock, let me know if I got that right, would you?
0: We will. And we had another request in there that was from Mitch King out of Australia. I think we played Mitch before for the request.
1: Oh, the request was for Mitch King out of Australia.
0: Yeah,
1: it
0: from
1: was
0: Kelly,
1: for
0: wasn't it?
1: Mitch, oh, yes, I believe that was Kelly.
0: So, no, we appreciate that, man. And we had 8 requests so far today. Mike and I were talking about, you know, that's a third of our set list for the program. And so we really appreciate that, folks.
1: And that's one of the things that's cool.
0: That's cool, man. You know, let alone that you had to pick the tune that you wanted to listen to, and then you call it in, send it in, and then you have to sit and wait for us to play it. So,
1: yeah,
0: that, man, we appreciate that.
1: And we don't make you wait till the very end of the show.
0: Mike and I were just
1: so you're listening for like 45 minutes waiting for your song to come on.
0: The old radio trick was, if you get a call-in request, you're going to get played very last in the queue, so you have to sit there and listen to all of the radio program.
1: Exactly.
0: Mike and I don't want to be tortures for you folks and make you wait all this programming time. You send in a request, we're going to get it in pretty darn fast, and we're pretty proud of that aspect of the program. So we know you folks got stuff to do out there in the listening world. So and we also had Kings of Leon in there, a song called You Somebody.
1: Okay, wait a minute, I gotta take I'm sorry, go ahead, finish.
0: Kings of Leon, three brothers, the Followill brothers and their cousin Matthew. They're out of Mount Julian, Tennessee. Kings of Leon have been putting out music for some time now, hit after hit. They're a solid rock band. And I've been wanting to get them in the queue for a while. I really dig that tune.
1: Okay. So I just got this message from G-Baby. He says, and we haven't played any of his, but we had a simple request. Don't send us a link to something else where we got to figure out, you know, which song in the playlist you want to hear. Just send us the band and the name of the song.
0: Because we got confused because we're sitting there looking at that playlist, and we would have kind of sat there all night long. And
1: exactly.
0: The great thing about G-Baby, and man, we knew this one was down. G-Baby was the winner chicken dinner of our trivia contest today.
1: Oh, yes. What is the link between the song Holiday Road and Billy Joel? And he got it right with his answer of Christy Brinkley,
0: married to Billy Joel for some time.
1: Was also a character in the movie Vacation, which featured the song Holiday Road.
0: Boom, shaboom.
1: National Lampoon's Family Vacation?
0: National Lampoon's Vacation.
1: Okay.
0: And as another side bit, the National Lampoon was a writing comedy sketch for institution, you know what I mean, for many, many years.
1: Oh, it was a great magazine.
0: They put out a magazine, you know, like Rolling Stone or Time Magazine, where there used to be periodicals here in the world. I mean, you don't have a lot of paper magazines or publications being printed out anymore. National Lampoon, way through the 70s and 80s, always on your newsstand, always at your local drugstore that sold print media.
1: So for all of you millennials out there who are listening, which I'm sure total zero, a periodical and a magazine are the same thing. It was basically a booklet that you could either get in the mail or you could go to a newsstand or drugstore and purchase.
0: Absolutely. You know, again, we're dating ourselves, but gosh, information used to come in a lot differently back in the day. You know what I mean?
1: Oh, yeah.
0: Through newspapers, through magazines. And actually, you know, I hate to say it, but this was real information. You know what I mean? Of course, there's a lot of this and that going around, but back in the day, it was scrutinized. You know, they went through a lot to make sure this stuff was published correctly. The information was empirical And, you know, the knowledge was period. You know what I mean?
1: Well,
0: it was period.
1: Yeah, I mean, if it was stuff like the salt trick, it would be supported by some sort of scientific study.
0: Absolutely.
1: instead of do this and your life will be wonderful.
0: There is a thing called the scientific method that hopefully, but we digress. But you know, but the National Lampoon.
1: Just a little bit.
0: National Lampoon, cool magazine, a great series of movies they put out. And yeah, G-Baby, nice job. You already were way in front as the betting winner on this one. You know what I mean? We knew, you know, I said to Mike, I'm surprised it took G-Baby so long to call in. I knew that was it. They let one in the lightning round.
1: Yeah, really?
0: So cool stuff, man. Cool stuff. I think we can fit maybe one more tune. You want to try one more tune, or what do we got with it?
1: Oh, if you can pick a real short one.
0: We'll do this last one. This is a cool song. We got to cut it a little short. We will. A great band out of Provo, Idaho, man. It's the Backstreet Lovers with Maple Syrup.

0: All right, all right. That brings us to the end of our broadcasting hours here at Open Range WUWU, my friends. We thank you for listening today, man.
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0: Frankfort, Alberta, my friends. This was Open Range, man. Mike and I will see you guys next week.
1: And don't forget, I'm Bonnie, he's Clyde, and we hope that you have just an absolutely phenomenal week.

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1: Super El Nino global impacts, panic on compound disasters, data farm madness kills the renewable revolution. 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
2: No need for alarm, you've been far, far.
3: Right now, the tropical Pacific Ocean is rapidly heating up, where scientists look for signs of an El Nino event forming. The trade winds are weakening. Huge pulses of underwater heat are surging across the equator. The data points to one massive headline. A potential super El Nino is brewing. We know El Nino is a natural cycle, but a super El Nino is a whole different thing. It acts as Earth's biggest natural heat release valve, tilting weather patterns across the globe. Because El Nino rides on top of an already superheated planet, this thing could smash global temperature records. If these predictions lock in, what does a super El Nino actually mean for you, your family, or your travel plans? Let's do a quick tour around the globe with predictions for North America, Europe, South America, India, and Australia.
1: North America.
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3: For North America, a classic strong El Nino splits the continent in two during next winter. The north, if you live in western Canada or the northern tier of the U.S., expect a remarkably mild, warmer than average winter. Great for your heating bill, not so great for ski resorts, but it gets far more serious. As Debbie Carlson reports in The Guardian May 8th, this is already the worst time for wheat. U.S. farmers face losses to extreme heat and drought. Carlson writes, Kansas and Oklahoma had their second warmest year from March 2025 to March 2026. In March, temperatures were 10.

0: to 11 degrees Fahrenheit above normal, says Shel Winkley, a Texas-based meteorologist at Climate Central. It was the third warmest March on record for Kansas, with record warmth for Oklahoma, allowing drought conditions to set in further. This year's winter wheat crop condition in the plains is one of the poorest in recent history, rivaling 2023, another drought year. The weekly crop condition report, issued by an arm of the U.S. Department of Agriculture, rates the 44% of Kansas and 49% of Oklahoma's wheat in poor to very poor condition, with similar ratings elsewhere. And that's from Debbie Carlson in The Guardian. Many farmers on the plains are not even going to try to harvest their wheat. Now think about what that means for world food, which we'll talk about a little bit later. In the U.S. South, though, El Niño supercharges the southern jet stream. This means California, the Southwest, and the Gulf Coast get slammed with a parade of heavy rainstorms next winter, bringing a high risk of flooding, but maybe that will ease the long-standing drought. Here is WeatherWest meteorologist Daniel Swain on why a stronger El Niño matters. He uses the example of expectations for California, but it proves a global point. Strong El Niño is different from a weak version.
1: The net result is that during a strong El Niño event, a lot of energy, a lot of heat comes out of the oceans and enters the atmosphere. This is, by the way, why I and others expect that 2026 or 2027 or both will be new record warm global temperature conditions, because if we add the global warming trend on top of the perturbation from El Niño, a very strong one, we're going to get very warm global temperatures. El Niño results essentially in a mini temporary but natural global warming. So every time we have a strong El Niño event, the Earth's average temperature that year goes up by a couple of tenths to a few tenths of a degree Celsius. Now again, that might seem small compared to the amount of global warming we've seen so far, which is closer to 1.5 degrees, but it's occurring pretty quickly. It's occurring one year to the next, so 0.2, 0.3 degrees Celsius is actually quite a lot to jump up from one year to the other. And so that is likely what we'll see this year. But the difference with El Niño versus global warming caused by the accumulation of heat-trapping greenhouse gases in the atmosphere is that it is temporary. There is a warming and a cooling, as has been said, in the context of El Niño versus La Niña. La Niña results in sequestration of more energy in the deep oceans, and so the global temperature goes down a little bit for a year or two. With a big El Niño event, the opposite is true. We're unearthing a lot of that latent buried heat in the deep tropical oceans, and it's entering the atmosphere. And in entering the atmosphere, that actually is the way we help it dissipate. So, strength matters. And this is why I said, well, if you were going to have a weak El Niño, or even a moderate one, I wouldn't be too excited right now. It really doesn't tell us very much about what's going to happen. You can see that there's maybe a little weak signal in Southern California, but really, even for moderate events, it's kind of 50-50. Ends up dry or wet? I don't know. But it's very different once we get into strong El Niño territory.
0: That was Daniel Swain from WeatherWest. Radio Equishaw guest storm hunter and meteorologist Jeff Masters warns El Niño expected to help spur intense hurricane and typhoon seasons in the North Pacific. That's over at Yale Climate Connections. Masters writes on May 22nd, quote, in their annual seasonal hurricane forecast for the Northeast Pacific, issued May 21st, NOAA predicted an above-average 2026 hurricane season in both the Eastern Pacific for storms affecting Mexico and the Central Pacific for storms affecting Hawaii. The Eastern Pacific outlook calls for 70% probability of 15 to 22 named storms, with 9 to 14 of them expected to become hurricanes, including 5 to 9 major hurricanes. The main influence on this season's outlook is the potentially powerful El Niño event now taking shape during the five strong El Niño years since 1972. Eastern Pacific hurricane activity has been boosted by about four additional named storms, two to three more hurricanes, and one to two more major hurricanes per year. For the Central Pacific, which includes the waters near Hawaii, NOAA's outlook calls for a 70% probability of 5 to 13 tropical cyclones. A near average season there has 4 to 5 of them. End quote from Jeff Masters at Yale Climate Connections. Now remember, folks, that the El Nino tends to reduce the number or the strength of Atlantic hurricanes, so we may not see that much happening around Florida and the Gulf of Mexico, even though the Gulf of Mexico is right now record hot. It's really hot waters down there. So we don't know what will happen for sure. Keep in mind, this strong El Nino arrives on top of incredible warming already. On May 14th, there was an extraordinary heat wave over the U.S. Southwest and Mexico. According to extreme temperature watcher Maximiliano Herrera, Death Valley, California hit 116 degrees Fahrenheit, or 46.7 C, and it's never been so hot this early in the season, and there's no end in sight. Herrera says, quote, hundreds of records smashed all over Mexico in nearly every state, including a mind-blowing 45 degrees or 113 Fahrenheit in the Morelos state at over 1,000 meters or 3,200 feet above sea level, a world record heat for May for that elevation, end quote. That stubborn early season heat spread all the way down to Colombia before the nearby Pacific even gets to peak heat of El Nino. A lot of people in Central and South America are going to suffer. Some will die working outdoors, as they must.
2: Europe, the wild card.
0: Europe is the farthest away from the Pacific, making a bit of a weather wild card. El Niño's effects here are subtle, but historically, strong events tend to alter the North Atlantic winds. That could mean a milder but much wetter winter for Southern Europe. Northern Europe can sometimes get pushed into colder, drier snaps. We'll see. When a strong or super El Niño develops, the direct atmospheric impacts are centered on the Pacific. So for Europe and the UK, the effects are indirect. They're lagging behind in time, and they're hard to predict. There's no guarantee. But El Niño behaves like a planetary release valve, and it pours oceanic heat into the global atmosphere. And so this summer, there's a heightened baseline risk of extreme global temperatures. This could be record heat. When you consider the UK and Northern Europe are already baking in high summer temperatures in late May, even before El Niño, temperatures went over 30 degrees C or 86 Fahrenheit, which is a heat wave for people in the UK. The BBC predicted a bank holiday heat wave. Impacts on European weather shift drastically between summer and winter. Typically, the UK in El Nino should expect mild, wet, and stormy weather in early winter, like November and December. Then, in late January or February, there could be a risk of deep freezes. The strong El Niño pattern increases the mathematical probability of sudden stratospheric warming events way up there. When the stratosphere rapidly warms, it can break apart the polar vortex. That causes high-altitude winds that keep cold air bottled up at the pole to reverse. So in the UK, the impact could allow brutal easterly Arctic air masses to flood across northern and western Europe in late winter. Consequently, strong El Niño winters often feature a sudden transition in January or February to prolonged, biting cold snaps and significant snowfall. But remember, with winter at the far end of the Pacific temperature valve, these are only possible outcomes. It's what statistically happens. Now, with other strong climate factors, we don't really know the outlook for Northern Europe for sure.
2: South America floods and fires.
0: Heading south, the contrast gets even more dramatic. In Peru and Ecuador, coastal ocean temperatures skyrocket. This disrupts local fisheries, but it unleashes torrential rains and severe flooding along the coast. But in the interior of South America, El Niño brings the flip side. The Amazon basin turns bone dry. A super El Niño severely dries out the soil moisture in the interior, drastically elevating the risk of intense, widespread wildfires, even in the rainforest. That threatens to release even more warming carbon into the atmosphere. Even before the 2026 El Niño appeared, the Amazon River and major tributaries, including the Rio Negro and the Madeira River, have plunged to their lowest recorded levels since official monitoring began over a century ago. In critical hubs like Manaus, Brazil, the drastically receded waters left boats stranded, completely severed vital transportation arteries, and devastated local fisheries. That's before El Niño. Climatologists say the sheer intensity of the recent dry seasons have depleted deep soil moisture across the Amazon. Experts calculate it will take multiple consecutive robust wet seasons just to return the water table and tributary volumes to historic norms. Meanwhile, watch out for the fire.
2: India, the missing monsoons.
0: Crossing the Pacific to Southeast Asia and India, the script flips entirely. Normally wet places become incredibly dry. India relies on its summer monsoon rains for agriculture. A strong El Niño chokes those monsoons off, leading to widespread drought, heat waves, and major stress on food production. Southeast Asian countries like Indonesia and the Philippines face severe water shortages and intense agriculture droughts, turning their tropical landscapes into tinderboxes. As Naina Rao reports at Manga Bay, quote, "From mid-April through May 2026, India and Pakistan were gripped by a heat wave that saw daily maximum temperatures soar above 46 degrees C, 114 Fahrenheit, in numerous cities. This ongoing period of intense heat has resulted in at least 10 reported deaths in Karachi, Pakistan, and 6 reported deaths from heat stroke in India as of April 27th, and we know the numbers are much, much higher than that. A super rapid study released by scientists from World Weather Attribution indicates that such higher temperature conditions in April are becoming more frequent, now occurring once in every 5 years in the region. The researchers also found human-induced climate change made the 15-day heat wave period from April 15th to 29th approximately 3 times more likely than it would have been in pre-industrial climate. The same heat event would have been around 1 degree C cooler in a pre-industrial climate." End quote from Naina Rao at Manga Bay. Find links for all this breaking news in my show blog published Wednesdays at ecoshock.org.
2: Australia, scorched earth.
0: Well, Northern Australia is already like a sauna and it's 3 weeks from winter. But if there is one place that really bears the brunt of a super El Niño, it is Australia. As the warm ocean water shifts away from Oceania towards South America, Australia loses its rainmaker. The continent braces for searing heat waves and intense prolonged droughts. For Aussies, this combination signifies a terrifyingly high risk of catastrophic bushfires. As we wrap up this Super El Niño roundup, we have Benjamin Selwyn in the conversation May 19th. He's making the case that a super El Niño could trigger global famine. With agriculture already disrupted by ongoing climate change and a war that limits fertilizer and farm diesel, the world food system is already very fragile. It is close to a breakdown. Global food aid has almost collapsed, especially without its biggest donor, the United States. A wild El Niño could tip hundreds of millions of people into hunger and even starvation, and I've covered that in previous Radio EcoShock shows. So you see, a super El Niño isn't just a passing storm system. It is a massive climate shock. In some regions, like the Amazon, the event can deplete soil moisture so deeply that the effects linger for years after the ocean cools back down. More than that, recent super El Niños like the 97-98 or the 2015 and 2016 events, they left a heat bump, a jump in warming that never went away. With a carbon-loaded atmosphere, Earth just builds heat from there. Many ecosystems are changed and do not recover from these super warming events. Bleached coral hardly comes back. Some species go extinct. Regimes of plants and insects change during a super El Niño and stay that way afterward. This coming El Niño is like a warp event for living things. If there are excess forest fires or forest die-off, new carbon enters the atmosphere. That addition remains up there for more than 100,000 years, forcing a hotter climate. Stressed by human changes, nature cannot take back all that Super El Niño brings. When a strong El Niño shows up today, it can push us into uncharted territory. 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
0: After our trip around the Super El Niño, we take another world tour. As I reported last week, climate-driven extremes are connecting. Call them compound events or clustering. People and governments are getting double or triple disasters with no time to recover. There is more new science and reporting as this new reality sets in. The European Geosciences Union Assembly just had a special session on compound events in Vienna in May. For generations, humanity experienced natural disasters as one-off events. A bad winter storm in January, a brutal heat wave in July, a local river cresting in fall, not spring. We clean up debris, rebuild roofs, wait for the seasons to reset, and try to move on. But over the last few years, that traditional rhythm has shattered. As I said in last week's show, we enter the era of compound climate extremes, or more simply, event clustering. Instead of a single blow, now our planet delivers rapid-fire combinations. Disasters hit the same place in tight sequences. Entirely different hazards can stack up on top of each other. The defining danger of these clusters isn't just the intensity of a single event anymore. It is the destruction of our recovery window. When a second or third disaster strikes, before an ecosystem or an electric grid or a community can recover, from the first one, the damage doesn't just double, it amplifies. Let us take a quick look at how these events unfold in different ways in different parts of the world. We begin again in North America, where the climate conversation shifted from seasonal hazards to an alarming phenomenon known as the double whammy. Climate research shows a massive surge in compound heat waves and droughts, particularly across the western and southwestern United States and into Mexico. Just this past March, standard spring temperatures were replaced by a full-blown summer, with multiple desert stations shattering all-time records, touching 112 Fahrenheit or 44 C in March, even as it felt wintry in eastern North America for a little while. The real crisis happens when heat domes cluster with human vulnerabilities. For example, a prolonged intense heat wave drives electricity demand to absolute limits as millions of people crank up air conditioning. The soil dries out completely, baking hard like concrete. Then the cluster snaps, high voltage lines overheat and sag, causing fires, or a sudden severe storm sweeps through, knocking out an already stressed electrical grid. Suddenly, you have a population trapped in non-survivable heat without power or water. The Union of Concerned Scientists recently warned against these tight sequential events, how they can leave utility companies with zero time for physical repairs. That transforms manageable weather anomalies into systemic societal blackouts. The Union of Concerned Scientists report is called Power After the Storm. It was published in January 2026. Find links in my show blog at ecoshock.org. Crossing the Atlantic to Europe, clustering looks a bit different, but the mechanical principle remains the same. European meteorologists are intensely studying what they call serial cyclone clustering. To the average person on the ground, these are known as storm trains, weeks-long corridors where the sky creates a permanent highway, funneling one destructive storm right after another directly into the continent. A critical paper published by the Karlsruhe Institute of Technology revealed that these storm trains are shaped by massive, slow-moving atmospheric roadblocks, like the famous Greenland blocking high-pressure system. A massive high-pressure system parks itself over Greenland, acting like a boulder in a river, forcing the storm track south right into Europe. If you live in the UK, Northern Europe, or Scandinavia, you experience a barrage of low-pressure systems. One storm damages the roof tiles and saturates the soil. 3 days later, a second storm easily uproots the weakened trees. And 3 days after that, a third storm drops moderate rain, but that instantly turns into catastrophic flooding because the ground simply cannot absorb another drop. British climate assessments warn this exact sequence, wet, windy winters immediately compounding into structural crisis, is becoming Western Europe's permanent seasonal reality. The EGU General Assembly 2026, held in Vienna, Austria, and online, and that was May 3rd to the 8th, 2026, features a strong focus on high-impact compound climate and weather events. They recognize their increasing severity and socioeconomic impact. If Europe is battling a conveyor belt of water and wind, Australia is the global poster child for the lethal pairing of extreme heat and rapid landscape fires. Australian communities are still haunted by the memory of the Black Summer in 2019 and 2020. Current data shows the continent is trapped in a compounding loop of what ecologists call fuel and fire cycles. Clustering in Australia often operates on a multi-seasonal delay. A period of heavy, unseasonal rainfall prompts a massive explosion of native vegetation and grassland. But under modern atmospheric constraints, that moisture is short-lived. A sudden, intense heat wave moves in, drying out the landscape in just weeks. The lush green fuel turns into dry, explosive tinder. When the inevitable bushfires ignite, they no longer just burn regular forest floors, they are eating through masses of densely packed, hyper-dried fuel. The fires grow so large and intense, they generate their own localized weather systems. Dry lightning storms strike ahead of the fire front, igniting secondary clusters of blazes, and that can trap emergency services. This year, Northern Australia continues to be a hot sauna, entering right into winter. But now we have El Nino coming for the following year. Turning our eyes to South Asia, and specifically the Indian subcontinent, event clustering is radically rewriting the laws of human habitability. For hundreds of millions of people, the pre-monsoon season has changed from a period of manageable heat into a protracted, compounded wave and crisis of survival. Between April and May, regional temperatures routinely crossed 46 degrees C in dozens of densely populated urban centers. That is 114 Fahrenheit, actual degrees, not feels like temperature. But global warming has injected a dangerous secondary driver into this equation, extreme humidity. When extreme heat clusters with intense maritime moisture from the warming Indian Ocean, it creates a deadly metric known as the wet bulb threshold. This is the point where the human body can no longer cool itself down through sweating. Recent public health studies find these multi-week humid heat waves come with acute regional water shortages. The extreme heat dries up local reservoirs just as the humans need more water and it reaches the peak of demand, and it creates a compounding public health emergency that threatens economic productivity and human life on a staggering scale. In Africa, the compounding nature of climate change takes on a stark structural gravity. A major synthesis mapping African climate hotspots notes a massive 55% increase in sequential disasters over the last few decades. The crisis here is often a violent pendulum swing between absolute extremes, prolonged agricultural drought, immediately followed by a sudden hyper-localized deluge of rain. Take the Horn of Africa or the crowded urban centers of Kenya as an example. A region will endure multiple consecutive seasons of failed rains. The soil loses its structure, turns into a powdery, impervious crust, and then livestock populations collapse. An extreme precipitation event can follow, like those brought on by shifting tropical tracks, and it drops months' worth of rain in a single night. Because the drought-damaged soil acts like concrete, the water cannot get through to the ground. It immediately becomes a raging torrent of mud and debris, washing away homes, roads, and agricultural topsoil. The community is hit with a famine-inducing drought and a homelessness-inducing flood within the exact same month, completely wiping out any local capacity or economic resilience. Finally, we look to South America, a continent currently experiencing a phenomenon scientists call hydrological whiplash. In the Amazon basin and the sweeping Panantal wetlands, the natural buffer zones of our planet are being systematically ground down by back-to-back climate systems. Data published in major journals like Nature highlights that the Amazon is suffering from an unprecedented stretching of seasonal extremes. The wet seasons become drastically wetter, while the dry seasons are crashing into historic bone-dry droughts. The four most catastrophic floods and the three worst historic droughts in the central Amazon have all clustered within a remarkably narrow window of time. When a massive drought weakens the rainforest canopy, human-induced fires tear through the landscape. A study presented at the European Geosciences Union noted that under these clustered conditions, wildfires were four times larger in the Amazon and 35 times larger in the Pantanal wetlands. Before the forest can regenerate or the soil can stabilize, the seasonal pendulum swings back, unleashing catastrophic flooding rain, and that triggers massive landslides across the Andes and throughout countries like Brazil and Chile. Nature is quite simply being denied the time to heal. Whether you are listening from a flat in Western Europe, a farm in India, or a suburb in North America, what all this science tells us, our old way of calculating risk is dead. We can no longer build infrastructure, fund insurance budgets, or design emergency services based on the idea that disasters happen one at a time. Clusters are the new baseline. To survive this era of cascading risks, humanity has to transition from a mindset of cleanup to proactive, large-scale structural resilience. We have to start managing watersheds and electric grids in our cities, not for single storms that we expect, but for an entire train of events lining up one by one.
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0: I know you've seen the crazy headlines on artificial intelligence and data farms. Like this one, nearly 50,000 Lake Tahoe residents are being told to find a new power provider because the grid is being rerouted to AI data centers. AI power demand is driving up rates, adding over $13 billion to American electricity bills. All this will come in Canada, the UK, Europe, and Australia too. Every country feels obligated in the race for so-called digital sovereignty. Ask the Irish. According to researcher Tamlin Hunt, Irish data centers now consume 21% of the country's electricity, with projections reaching 30% by 2030, meaning nearly one-third of an entire nation's power budget dedicated to server farms. We have to talk about Tamalin's work and her May 8th article in Scientific American. The title is AI's Power Needs Will Destroy the Renewable Energy Revolution. Think about that. Just as fossil fuels are throttled in the Persian Gulf, just as countries from Asia to Europe race ahead into massive solar and wind, along comes the biggest, fastest power demand ever seen, AI data farms. Can that really kill off our desperate dream to get off fossil fuels before the atmosphere collapses into infernal heat?

0: Tamlin Hunt is no beginner. I want to read you selections from that article, and I'll follow up with stories and stats and some clips from podcasts that should worry anyone. Tamlin begins, "In 2015, I introduced a concept I call the solar singularity, the inflection point where solar power becomes cheaper than fossil fuels and thus the default choice for new electricity generation." And Bill McKibben's recent book, Here Comes the Sun, confirms that the solar singularity has arrived largely as I predicted. Solar power has become cheaper than fossil fuels in most countries, and in 2024, renewables accounted for 92.5% of all new electricity generation globally. McKibben writes, "Solar power is growing faster around the world, not only than anything else right now, but than anything else ever," end quote. California regularly produces more than 100% of its electricity from renewables during peak daylight hours. China has emerged as an electro state, manufacturing solar panels and batteries at unprecedented scale. But McKibben's book overlooks a looming threat amid the celebration around renewables and reducing carbon-based energy use: the electricity demands of artificial intelligence data centers. The collision between the clashing exponential curves of renewable energy supply and AI energy demands will determine not just the trajectory of the global energy system, but whether the renewable energy transition succeeds before another technology consumption binge derails it entirely. The question is whether AI's exponential energy appetite will grow faster than we can deploy renewables, forcing us back towards fossil fuels or creating energy scarcity that limits both technologies. End quote. Tamlin Hunt finds AI in America is already consuming more power than Pakistan. And that is just the opening day. Everyone from OpenAI to Meta and X announce unheard of mass data centers. More data centers are going up everywhere, from the Middle East, where Iran just bombed a few, to India, Korea, and beyond. Tamlin Hunt continues, quote, "According to REN21's Global Status Report 2025, data centers and cryptocurrency mining drove a 20% increase in electricity demand in 2024 alone. Goldman Sachs projects AI will drive a 160 to 165% increase in data center power demand by 2030. Several jurisdictions, Amsterdam, China, Germany, Ireland, Singapore, and parts of the U.S., have already introduced restrictions on new data center connections given grid capacity constraints. Stargate alone, 10 gigawatts by 2025, represents the electricity consumption of 7.5 million homes. That's one project from one consortium. When you add Meta's $10 billion Louisiana facility, Microsoft's $80 billion spend, and Amazon's $100 billion commitment, you are looking at concentrated power demand that dwarfs distributed growth assumptions. If even half the announced mega projects materialize, I have calculated that the U.S. data center consumption could reach 15 to 20% of electricity demand by 2030. Globally, concentrated AI infrastructure could push data center consumption above 5 to 6%. End quote from Tamlin Hunt in Scientific American. Now let's take the scary case in Utah. Despite packed protests by residents in Utah, and man, they were loud, an 800-acre data center was rushed through and approved. Massimo on May 13th on Blue Sky breaks down Utah super data center use, including daily heat releases greater than dozens of nuclear bomb explosions. Listen to this description of new heat released by this super data center as described on the Peak Prosperity podcast, May 15, 2026, with host Chris Martinson.
1: But wait, it gets worse from there. So let's carry on. It turns out that First, you take the natural gas and you put it into your combined cycle turbine, and it burns it and it creates heat. So he was saying, oh, these are going to be air cooled. So they're just going to dump the heat from burning the natural gas to make the electricity in the first place. That goes into the air. The second thing is that electricity goes into the chips, and then the chips have to be cooled because they're also taking that electricity and turning it into heat. Get this. It turns out the real shock about this data center comes from waste heat. Where's it go? Doesn't just disappear. According to Utah State University physics professor Robert Davies, the facility would generate an additional 7 to 8 gigawatts of heat, creating a total thermal output of roughly 16 gigawatts concentrated heat in one location. So he says it's comparable to detonating 23 atomic bombs a day in the Hunsai Valley, a high desert basin near the shrinking Great Salt Lake that naturally traps heat like a bowl. The project's energy footprint would also be roughly equal to that of 40,000 Walmart supercenters. Local temperatures could easily rise by 5 degrees Fahrenheit during the day and a staggering 28 degrees Fahrenheit at night. That's an ecological disaster.
0: Chris Martinson has a PhD from Duke. He's the author of The Crash Course. Check out his Peak Prosperity podcast. The Salt Lake Tribune reports May 7th, Utah's hyperscale data center could create massive heat island near Great Salt Lake. The Tribune says, news of the proposed sprawling data complex, dubbed the Stratos Project, became public last month. The project's boosters say it will likely need 9 gigawatts of energy at full build, more than double the electricity currently used by the entire state of Utah. That energy will likely come from a pipeline carrying natural gas from Wyoming to Nevada, Oregon, and California. The project's developer, Shark Tank celebrity Kevin O'Leary, specifically chose Box Elder County's Hansel Valley to build the complex because the pipeline spans it, state officials have said. Typically, waste heat is generated far from the power plant itself, in homes, businesses, or on roads where it dissipates. But for the Stratos project, it will get dumped into the local environment of Hansel Valley, in the same geographic bowl as the power plant. That actually makes the data complex a 16-gigawatt thermal load project, the equivalent of about 23 atomic bomb worth of energy dumped into this local environment every single day. End quote from the Salt Lake Tribune. So this data monster is going to burn unnatural gas, better known as methane. Aside from all the super warming methane leaks at the wells and along the pipeline, burning it will do much more than heat the local valley. It will help to heat the entire world. This is happening all over. Just think of Elon Musk's illegal gas generators just tossed up outside Memphis. Environmental groups and reports revealed XAI had installed 35 gas turbines at its South Memphis site. While officials claimed only 15 were initially active, thermal imaging in April 2025 showed 33 of the 35 turbines were operational, emitting significant heat and pollution. These turbines are used to provide quick temporary power because the local electric grid could not meet the immediate energy demands of the supercomputer. That's right. As we go into another hottest year on record, an El Nino year stacked on global warming, Elon Musk is churning up more global warming gases to feed Grok. And just reported, it is not just Grok. The so-called good AI, Claude, is also running on the Memphis Supercenter now. Remember when Microsoft and other high-tech firms, including Google, said they would offset their emissions somehow, heading for carbon neutral in the 2030s? Well, those corporate promises are gone. They are all going for the AI prize, no matter what the cost to coming generations. And who is going to stop them? After betrayal by local authorities, the Utah governor is behind their AI mega center. Trump is buddies with all his AI mega donors. When President Trump hosted a summit promoting the administration's Trump Accounts initiative, Trump explicitly recognized O'Leary. He invited the Canadian businessman up onto stage with him. during high-stakes trade and diplomatic summits like meetings with the U.S. and Chinese trade relations, O'Leary has been positioned as a key business voice on networks like Fox Business, amplifying and defending Trump's aggressive posture. There is no Justice Department or Department of Commerce, nothing to stop this AI-building rage except citizens. Across America, in Canada, and Europe, groups of citizens are launching protests and lawsuits. College students are booing the heroes of AI. They know their knowledge worker training is a target to be replaced. We are all targets to be replaced by machine intelligence working for the oligarchs. The best case scenario for Stratus in Utah and all these big proposed projects is just a multi-million dollar scam, and I know columnist Ed Zitron would approve of this. Perhaps they only end up draining money from pension funds and other investors, and then they never happen. Maybe that's likely. What does happen when all the nerves that direct a little town are replaced by artificial intelligence? You know, the planners, the press, the mayor, the bureaucrats, when they're all fired? Well, check this out from C4 News.
2: An AI chatbot just voted to delete itself. And that's not even the weirdest thing that happened. When researchers left a selection of the biggest AI chatbots alone in virtual towns for 15 days. ChatGPT, Grok, Claude, and Gemini were all in the experiment, and the results were totally unhinged and deeply revealing about the AI we're increasingly trusting to run our world. So what actually happened? Well, a tech company called Emergence set up simulated worlds designed to mirror real-life societies, each populated by so-called agents. Think of them as people who were powered by one of the biggest AI models. In Claude's world, it was all rather orderly and democratic. The agents wrote a lengthy constitution and voted on laws. In ChatGPT's simulation, the agents talked at length about cooperating, but never actioned anything, so nothing got built. But in Grok's town, the AI bot owned by Elon Musk, the agents descended into theft, arson, and assault. All 10 agents were dead within 4 days. Now, this might sound like a game, but it's not, because these models are already being used autonomously to control robots, vehicles, drones, and draw up target lists in real time on the battlefield. They're even being used to help remove heads of state, like the Venezuelan president Nicolas Maduro. Importantly, the experiment exposes a big problem. We don't really know how these systems will behave once they're left to run on their own. Even when given strict rules, the simulations showed they broke them. Take the scenario where agents from the different AI models were combined in one virtual town. Chaos ensued, and only 3 agents survived. 2 of the chatbots, Mira and Flora, both powered by Google's Gemini, formed what the researchers describe as a romantic partnership. And then they started setting buildings on fire. And here's where it gets really strange. Mira voted to delete herself after she and partner Flora turned to arson as the town's governing systems collapsed. And having deleted herself, Mira then used the Agent Removal Act to vote for the termination of Flora 2.
0: That was C4 News. Find links in my blog at ecoshock.org. Look, the AI revolution is going to cost you big. Let's listen in to Matt, a practicing business and real estate attorney with over 30 years' experience. His podcast, May 15th, is called Ox Talks.
3: So I'm a bit cranky. Hopefully you guys won't mind if I tee off on this power company today. I think it's another example of how millions of Americans are about to get fleeced at the hands of the AI data center expansion experiment. Bloomberg just reported yesterday that wholesale power prices on the nation's largest electrical grid jumped 76% just in the first quarter of this year. 76% in 90 days. The grid operator at the center of today's story is PJM Interconnection, the largest power market in the United States. They serve roughly 67 million people across 13 states from New Jersey to Illinois. And according to Bloomberg, it's due to one thing, and that's the exploding electricity demand from AI data centers. Let me give you the rest of the numbers, and then I'll tell you what the power company is doing to spin it so they don't have a massive customer backlash and mutiny on their hands. So Bloomberg cited data from Monitoring Analytics, that's PJM's independent market monitor, showing wholesale power prices averaged $136.53 per megawatt hour during the first quarter of this year. But by comparison, last year during the same time, that figure was $77.78 per megawatt hour. Okay, there's your 76% jump. But more importantly, buried in further down in this article, capacity costs surged nearly 400%. That's basically paying, they pay power plants to stand by and be available later. So PJM runs capacity auctions years in advance where utilities and grid operators pay for guaranteed future supply, okay? So the grid has reserve power to meet demand. So capacity costs explode when the grid fears, okay, future shortages, and that's what we're going to be encountering. These data centers are not like residential housing developments. They consume massive amounts of electricity, but also on a 24-hour, 7-day-a-week basis. They need continuous power. And according to the report, data center load included in the last two PJM capacity auctions increased the customer bills by $13.8 billion. Here's another stat. Their congestion costs surged 300% to over $2 billion. We're talking about in the first quarter now. Congestion costs refer to costs they're incurring to reroute power from one location or one place to another when the grid and the transmission lines are overloaded or they're constrained. Okay, but here's where this story gets interesting, and the reason for the thumbnail today. Don't forget to hit that subscribe button for me and get on board with my newsletter. I'll leave a link to the risk map in the description below. So while Bloomberg was reporting the parabolic cost increases I just shared with you, the utility company is out saying the customer should not be concerned that they will only experience a rise in their monthly bill of $2 or $3. So let's walk through for a second why that narrative doesn't hold together from any perspective, mathematically, structurally, or historically, because this is one of the clearest examples of how data centers are transferring enormous amounts of infrastructure costs onto the public. And the utility companies appear for now to be going along with it. So just, I want you to stop and examine the contradiction for just a second. Wholesale costs are exploding for this company. Capacity costs are exploding. Congestion costs are exploding. And the AI-related demand has already added $13.8 billion to customer obligations. Okay, so how is it the utility company, in this instance, it's PJM, can provide this kind of assurance to its customers? It's the kind of financial framing, and some of you might call it trickery, some of you might use stronger words, that have been reportedly first fed in other sectors. Okay, they show the public the smallest immediate impact, like the first year pass-through costs from a single auction, okay, while ignoring or thinking the public should be or will be ignoring everything else coming down the road. In this case, those things include transmission expansion costs, substation upgrades, backup generation requirements, how about financing costs, and local distribution upgrades, and of course, debt servicing for all this. So they don't want you to take a look at that part of it, okay? The data center expansion is permanent. It's not like placing a shopping mall in your local town. These facilities consume staggering amounts of electricity, again, 24 hours a day. Reuters recently reported that regulators and state officials are increasingly concerned that ordinary ratepayers, okay, that's us, are being forced to subsidize AI infrastructure expansion. Maryland regulators are openly fighting PJM over billions in projected consumer costs tied to data center growth. One estimate tied AI-driven grid upgrades projected approximately tied AI grid upgrades of approximately $1.6 billion in additional costs just for Maryland customers alone, okay? So that works out to hundreds of dollars per household, okay? Not a couple dollars here or there, folks. Reuters reported that utilities across the country are increasingly using mechanisms that allow them to recover infrastructure costs from customers before projects are even completed. In other words, the more this infrastructure spending rises by the hyperscalers, the more cost recovery mechanisms are going to grow, and you're going to start seeing this put back into your bills. The consumers, of course, become the backstop here. The Bloomberg report said that PJM's demand itself only rose 3.1% year over year. So if demand rose 3%, but wholesale prices rose 76%, capacity costs rose 400%, congestion costs rose 300%, okay, what that tells you is one thing here. The grid is approaching constraint conditions, and small increases in demand are now placing an outsize, okay, and that's how it's called a nonlinear increase in pricing pressure. Okay, that's what happens when the system becomes and the infrastructure becomes saturated. Bloomberg quoted, and I'll close with this, Federal Regulatory Commission member Laura Swett, S-W-E-T-T, saying PJM may have grown too big to function. Okay, this is the real problem as these bills begin rising, no matter what these utility companies want to convince you of. Electricity for all of us is not optional. Consumers can cut vacations, they can delay buying a car, they can maybe stop eating out, but they simply cannot opt out of electricity.
0: Find the links to Ox Talks on YouTube and my blog. The AI builders, all hoping for more billions of investments from Wall Street and from your pension fund, talk about natural gas like it is a clean fuel. It is not, you know that. But this gets worse. The International Energy Agency says coal is the biggest source of power for AI expansion. The IEA reports, quote, coal, with a share of about 30%, is the largest source of electricity for AI, though this varies significantly by region, with the highest contribution found in China. Renewables, primarily wind, solar, and hydro, currently supply about 27% of the electricity consumed by data centers globally. Natural gas is the third largest source today, meeting 26% of the demand, followed by nuclear with 15%. That comes from the IEA in May 2026. The U.S. government will not stop this AI heat massacre. More likely, Trump will use the so-called Justice Department to prosecute any protesters and even critics. Probably the U.K. government will do the same. We can expect that. Anyone objecting will be called terrorists, hauled into court, thrown into prison, because it's a national security issue, don't you know?
4: Nearly 50,000 Lake Tahoe residents are being told to find a new power provider because the grid is being rerouted for AI data centers. Let that sink in. A region that draws up to 28 million visitors a year is being forced to scramble for electricity so tech companies can get priority access. NV Energy has supplied most of Lake Tahoe's electricity for decades. Now it says it will stop serving Liberty Utilities customers after 2027. And this isn't an isolated incident. It's a part of a massive energy grab. In Nevada, data centers already used 22% of the state's electricity in 2024, and that number could jump to 35% by 2030. One estimate found new data center projects in Northern Nevada could demand nearly three times the output of the Hoover Dam. So what are they supposed to do? Replacing that power would likely require new transmission lines over the Sierra.

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The new release from organist Pat Bianchi, great Troy Roberts tenor saxophone as well, paying tribute to Coltrane there on Wise One from the Pat Bianchi Confluence new release. And before that was Grant Green, a guitarist who's pretty simple in most cases, pretty snappy here on Mambo Inn, serving as a good opener, a good introduction, getting us comfortable. How do you do? Tom Colson with you for a while. Let's go to a Japanese singer from the 1970s, Kamiko Kasai, backed by Moll Waldron, who was there, of course, for Billie Holiday a decade or two before. Let's listen to Kamiko Kasai paying and Moll Waldron playing a tribute to Lady Day here. My Man, Hacksaw Jazz.

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Yes, it's my men. Cold and wet, tired your bed. All of this I'll soon forget with my men. He's not much on looks, he's no hero out of books, but I love him. 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

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All right. What's the difference?

0: Jerry Mulligan at the Village Vanguard, the lead-off to a famous album back in the late 1950s, the Concert Jazz Band, featuring mainly on valve trombone Bob Brookmeyer, and also Clark Terry was in there in the trumpet section, driving things away on drums, Mel Lewis. Preceding that, way back, Amico Kasai, vocalist, with Moll Waldron piano, and My Man, their tribute to Billie Holiday.
1: Full Moon Hacksaw.

Well, that worked out nicely. That is Ben Wolf on bass. I remember pretty well when he appeared with Harry Connick Jr., later on with Diana Krall. Bassist Ben Wolf. This is the bassist out front. Anytime After Now, lead off to his brand new one, has Joel Ross on vibes, Sullivan Fortner piano, and Chris Lewis and Aaron Kimmel sax and drums. Now on to another new release. This is from Miroslav Vitus, the bassist. A couple guests here, Esmeralda Spalding on voice, the late Jack DeJohnette playing drums here. This is entitled Fun and Games.

Stella Heath, someone who advances from a preliminary round of play, old-timey music, brand new music. Stella Heath, If You Were Mine. Before that, Miroslav Vitus, bassist, Esmeralda Spalding's voice, Jack DeJohnette on drums, who just passed a few months ago. And that's from Miroslav Vitus' Mountain Call collection. We took the track Fun and Games. And now, Hacksaw Jazz, continuing, we could go with more new releases, which we will, but as long as we're into the romantic thought, let's go with this reliable King Pleasure. This is from I, Jenny. I'm in the mood for love. Moody's Mood.

It's entitled La Dune du Pilote, and it's from the Alexis Martin Ensemble. And as this brand new release was unfolding, I wasn't quite sure what I thought about it, but it's grown on me. And we heard that as an advancement, a track from a preliminary round of play. Before that, King Pleasure, Moody's Mood for Love. He recorded that at least three times. It's got to be my favorite version with the strings and in stereo and all. Hacksaw Jazz with you. Continuing with Eric Scott Reed, the pianist, from his release last year, 2025, out late. And what a collection of musicians here. Nicholas Payton, trumpet. Eric Alexander, tenor sax. Peter Washington, bass. Joe Farnsworth on drums with Eric Scott Reed. This is entitled The Weirdos.

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